0: This is Fresh Air. I'm David Bean Cooley. Today is Juneteenth, named for the day in 1865 when enslaved people of African descent in Galveston, Texas, finally learned of their freedom from the system of slavery, effectively ending slavery in this country. We're going to listen to Tanya Mosley's 2024 interview with Justine Hill Edwards about the story of a bank established in 1865 for formerly enslaved people. Here's Tanya.
1: In July of 1874, waves of Black Americans rushed to their local bank branches to find out if the news they were hearing was true. The Freedmen's Savings and Trust Company, a bank for newly emancipated Black Americans, was abruptly shutting down, and patrons at bank branches throughout the country were met with locked doors and cashiers who had to break the news. Most of their savings were gone. The rise and fall of the Freedmen's Savings and Trust Company is the subject of a new book by my guest, historian Justine Hill Edwards. In the years after the Civil War, tens of thousands of formerly enslaved people deposited millions into the Freedmen's Bank with high hopes that as free people, they too could create a piece of the American dream for themselves. Abolitionist Frederick Douglass even encouraged Black Americans to trust the banking system, but even his leadership as the president before its collapse could not save it. Hill Edwards' book documents how the bank's white trustees drove the bank to the ground by lending out millions in loans to white financiers and businessmen. Justine Hill Edwards is a historian and associate professor of history at the University of Virginia. Her research explores the intersection of African American history, the history of slavery, and the history of American capitalism. Her book is called Savings and Trust. Justine Hill Edwards, welcome to Fresh Air.
2: Thank you so much for having me, Tanya.
1: The Freedmen's Bank, let's get into how it was established. So, white abolitionists established it in 1865. Take us back to that time period. Who were these abolitionists, and why was a bank for newly freed Black people a priority?
2: So the Freedmen's Bank was established by, well, it was really the brainchild of a white abolitionist minister named John Alvord. He was from Connecticut, and he lived in New Jersey during the Civil War. And in 1864, he was traveling with the Union Army in the South, especially in the summer and fall of that year, following Union General William Sherman on his famed march to the sea from Atlanta to Savannah. And he took the opportunity to talk to recently freed African Americans. And what he found, what he gleaned from his conversations with them, is that they wanted a few things during this new and ripe period of freedom. They wanted their families, because a lot of them had been torn away from their families during slavery. But they also wanted the opportunity to live independently. And importantly, they wanted the opportunity to buy land. And so he figured that he could really contribute to their experience. He could help them in this, again, new period of freedom by establishing a bank for them. And so he gathers in New York in January of 1865 with a group of about 50 white prominent abolitionists, philanthropists, bankers, and politicians, and they came up with the idea for the Freedmen Savings and Trust Company.
1: John Alvord, he actually wrote letters talking about his fears around the future of freed people in the nation. But one of the things that you say is that he didn't understand that while Black people had little experience with investments and the like, they did know about money. They earned it and they saved it through their experiences as enslaved people. In what ways did they know that?
2: Absolutely. I think even though most enslaved people didn't have access to banking accounts, for example, or savings accounts. Most Americans didn't in the 19th century. The enslaved understood what money meant. They understood the value of their bodies because capital was held in their bodies, right? They were legally property. They understood what their work could garner, what they could be paid. They often worked for money if possible. It was not uncommon for the enslaved to bargain with poor whites, with other enslaved people, even with their enslavers. And so this idea that the enslaved and the newly free kind of enter the period of freedom without knowledge of money or savings or thrift, as they called it, was not true and really incompatible with the ideas that the white founders of the Freedmen's Bank held at this time.
1: What standards were created at the start to ensure people's money was secure? How were they telling them that they would be able to do that?
2: Well, this was one of the supposed benefits of creating a savings bank. And so the Freedmen's Savings and Trust Company, what we call the Freedmen's Bank, was established as a simple savings bank. The bank was supposed to operate with the least amount of risk as possible. Bank administrators were supposed to invest depositors' money in government-backed securities and bonds, which, again, were seen to be the lowest risk possible financial product. And depositors, if they kept their money in for a specific period of time, about 6 months, then they would get a small amount of interest back on their money. At this time, it was between 4% and 6%. And so it was seen to be very low risk, very low cost, and the best way to help African Americans in their transition to freedom.
1: What was the average sum that people were depositing at the opening?
2: Small amounts of money, a few dollars. So we're not talking about hundreds of thousands of dollars. We're talking about thousands of African Americans depositing money. And I think it is worth saying, too, that one of the kind of seed funds for the Freedmen's Bank came from the military savings banks established in 1864 for Black soldiers. And so even though most of the first depositors were depositing small amounts of money, a few of the bank branches, especially the ones in Norfolk, which was the first branch, Beaufort, South Carolina, and New Orleans, kind of got their seed funding from the military banks established for Black soldiers in 1864.
1: You can't really tell this story without talking about the specter of white supremacy and violence at that time, too, because Black people were free. But what were some of the ways some white Americans struggled to cope with this new landscape of Black freedom, which also included earning, having money, and saving money?
2: Yes, absolutely. The reality is that Reconstruction, although a period filled with the ideas of freedom, the expansion of the franchise to Black men, citizenship rights, the end of legal slavery, there was also white pushback. White violence against African Americans was rampant, especially in states such as Louisiana and Mississippi. And so the reality was that African Americans with money, African Americans exercising their own independence, especially financially, was a real threat, especially in the former Confederate South, where the Civil War was fought over the future of slavery in the nation. And white Americans in the South had a hard time letting go of the idea of Black Americans as not being slaves, but being free, as having the autonomy to live and choose to work where they want, the ability for especially Black women to decide not to work and to take care of their families. And so this resulted in a often violent struggle between white Americans who had not fully accepted that slavery was over and Black Americans who were excited to exercise their newfound autonomy and freedom.
1: You tell the story of a Houston branch of the bank from 1866. Someone documented all of the murders and brutal beatings that were happening and basically how freed people were afraid of retribution for any number of things from white perpetrators. It's always remarkable when we see documentation like this because, you know, it was pre-everything. We're just talking about things being written down. Where was this document? Who was this person writing to from the Freedmen's Bank?
2: Sure. There is a great kind of digest of sources. It's called The Records of Murders and Outrages. And when we talk about the violence of Reconstruction, you can go to these records and read about the sheer scale and the sheer severity of violence against African Americans. I think it's apt to call it white terrorism. And so there is this compendium of records composed by Freedmen's Bank and Freedmen's Bureau officials. And it details the fact that in some places like Houston, for example, one of the reasons why the Houston branch was closed within a year was that white Americans began to harass and vandalize the bank branch, and white Americans began to harass the black depositors who were using the bank for perhaps economic uplift purposes. And so again, one of the reasons why I use the term economic violence here is because economic violence is part and parcel with physical violence. And again, I think it's important to underscore the fact that, again, Reconstruction was a period of extreme hope, politically, economically, and legally. But African Americans were under, especially in the former Confederate South, were under constant fears of white retaliation for their willingness to exercise their newfound rights.
1: So, Justine, this was a bank for black people. But the people in charge, like the trustees, were any of them black?
2: At first, no. When the bank was established in March of 1865 and opened its first branch in April of 1865, all of the bank's trustees and the first cashier were white. They were a who's who of abolitionists and politicians and bankers and philanthropists, mostly from New York. And it didn't take long, but it did take a couple years. It took 2 years for the first black trustees to accept appointments to the bank's board of trustees.
0: Justine Hill Edwards talking with Tanya Mosley in 2024 about her book, Savings and Trust, The Rise and Betrayal of the Freedmen's Bank. We'll learn more after a short break. This is Fresh Air.

0: This is Fresh Air. Let's get back to Tanya Mosley's 2024 interview with Justine Hill Edwards. Her book looks at the years immediately after the Civil War, when tens of thousands of formerly enslaved people deposited millions of dollars into the Freedmen's Bank, only to experience that bank's collapse 9 years later.
1: All right, now let's get into the mismanagement and ultimate demise of the bank. Take us to March of 1870. Freedmen's total deposits at the time, according to your book, equaled out to about $12 million. That's about $292 million in today's money. How did the idea come about to loan out the money to white businessmen and investors?
2: Well, the bank was incredibly successful in its first few years. African Americans were depositing hundreds of thousands and then millions of dollars into their bank accounts. But in 1867, John Al Ward, who at that time was working with the bank as one of the administrators, he had convinced other trustees that it would be a great idea to move the bank's main office from New York City to Washington, D.C. And at the same time, while he was encouraging the trustees to embrace this idea, he invited a group of bankers onto the board that would dramatically shape its history, led by banker Henry Cook, the brother of Jay Cook, who founded Jay Cook and Company, the nation's first investment bank. He was invited onto the board and accepted a board appointment. And more, he accepted the chairmanship of the bank's financial committee, the committee who decided what to do with the bank's deposits in terms of investments. He brought with him two of its colleagues who worked at the Washington, D.C. branch of Jay Cook and Company, First National Bank. And these three men decided to kind of shift the bank's investment strategy. And so in 1869, Cook embarks on a lobbying campaign to members of Congress, many of whom were his friends, and he convinced them to support a bill, an amendment, to change the bank's charter to allow the bank to transition from being just a simple savings bank to essentially a commercial bank, which meant that the bank could then make loans and specifically make business loans. And so the members of Congress who were kind of on the bank's side or on Cook's side decided to approve the amendment. And so in 1870, the bank started to legally make loans, and that would dramatically change the ways that the bank's investment portfolio would kind of shake out. But it also shifted the bank's major foundational goal, which was to support the economic aspirations of newly freed African Americans.
1: Right. And a lot of the loans went to real estate ventures, which is ironic because owning land and property was a major goal for many of the formerly enslaved and many people who had invested their money in this bank.
2: Absolutely. The bank started to make hundreds of thousands and then millions of dollars in loans to businessmen, even to politicians in and around D.C. To buy land, to buy property, and to make those types of real estate investments. And a minuscule volume of loans went to African Americans, and this dramatically reshaped, again, the bank's fundamental mission.
1: What made getting a loan from Freedmen's Bank enticing to these white guys? Because I would assume that they could get loans from other banks too, right? Was it the ease of them being able to get the money, the percentage on like the interest? What was it?
2: Yes, exactly. It was the ease with which they could get loans. The fact that the majority of the loans went to colleagues and business partners of members of the Board of Trustees. And so The loans had variable interest rates, oftentimes very low or no interest would accrue on the bank loans. The borrower could write a letter or physically ask a member of the board of trustees if they could have an extension, and those extensions would be granted. The amendment approved by Congress required that borrowers have collateral worth at least two times the loan amount, and oftentimes those who borrowed money wouldn't have to give collateral. And so the kind of foundations of these loans, the credit worthiness of the of those who wanted to borrow money was not fully evaluated or vetted by members of the Finance Committee. And so millions of dollars were just flooding out of the bank to these businessmen at the expense of the formerly enslaved who were putting their money in the bank.
1: How did people find out that their bank branch was going under?
2: Well, I think this is where the famed Frederick Douglass comes in. He's asked in 1874, after John Alvord steps down at the beginning of that year, he's asked in March to become the bank's president. And he is, he has a bit of trepidation, but he also understands the importance of the institution. He and his family, he and his sons were depositors. And so once he gets into the role of the presidency, he accepts. And in April of 1874, he sits down for his first trustee meeting. And he learns that the bank's finances were in horrible shape. He learns that the bank is over leveraged. There are millions of dollars unpaid in loans, that the loan terms had been extended, that interest was not being collected, that black depositors were not having access to their money, which was a problem for him. And news reports are starting to come out that the bank is underwater, that they cannot fulfill their obligations to depositors. And so while Frederick Douglass is figuring this out, depositors are starting to realize that, hey, I can't go to my bank branch and withdraw my money. I have to wait 60 or 90 days to withdraw the few dollars that I have in my account. And so this terrifies not only Douglass, but the tens of thousands of bank depositors across the country. And as he writes in his autobiography that he publishes in 1881, it was one of the worst decisions of his life. And I think that is saying a lot given what he had been through in his life fighting for his freedom as an enslaved young man.
1: Right. He actually writes, "Despite my efforts to uphold the freedmen's savings and trust, it has fallen. It has been the black man's cow, but the white man's milk. Bad loans and bad management have been the death of it. I was ignorant of its real condition till elected as its president."
0: Justine Hill Edwards speaking to Tanya Mosley in 2024. More of their conversation after a break. And jazz historian Kevin Whitehead has an appreciation of South African jazz pianist and composer Abdullah Ibrahim, who died Monday at the age of 91. We'll listen to an archive interview with him as well. I'm David Biancooley, and this is Fresh Air.
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0: This is Fresh Air. I'm David Biancooley. Let's get back to Tanya Mosley's 2024 interview with historian Justine Hill Edwards about Freedmen's Bank, created in 1865 for newly emancipated black Americans. Tens of thousands of them deposited millions of dollars into the bank, only to experience its collapse 9 years later. Frederick Douglass, the most famous African American at that time, was brought in to save the bank.
1: What did he do to try to save the bank, though? Because really, even after finding out all of that information, initially he wasn't telling people to, hey, pull out your money. And he did not even pull out his money initially, right?
2: No. When he gets to that first Board of Trustees meeting, he is flanked by John L. Ward, who was the outgoing president, and the bank's actuary, George Stickney. And he is basically shown the books and kind of looks in horror at the state of the bank's finances. And Al Ward kind of jumps on him and says, well, there is a run on one of our branches, and so we need you to deposit $10,000 of your own money in this bank account. And when I first read that, I was stunned. I was shocked because I'm thinking about Douglas, he's sitting there with the trustees. At that time, there are two other black trustees. And he is looking around, I imagine, at the white faces and saying, of all of these men, none of whom have my background, minus the African-American trustees, but the white men in this room could all gather money to loan, and they're asking me, the former slave, to do it. I just think about that, and it's kind of mind-blowing.
1: Did he feel overall that he had been used?
2: I think so. I think he comes to that point fairly quickly and essentially tries to right the ship. And what he does is he writes to try to assure depositors that their money is still safe and essentially not to pull their money out from the bank. And he ends up depositing $10,000 of his own money in the bank as a show of his confidence.
1: This went before Congress, I should say, and you got a hold of some of the testimony. Douglas really showed a lot of anger towards John Alvord, who was responsible for actually founding the bank.
2: Unfortunately, no one was brought on charges, and the bank's depositors, when the bank failed, were left to deal with federal authorities to hopefully, they hoped, get their money that they still had in the bank when it failed in July of 1874.
1: Did they ever get money back from those that they loaned to?
2: Well, there were five disbursements. The first disbursement was about 10%, and then it went up to like 10%, 10%, 15%, and then 5%. And so there was a very complicated process, though, for depositors to get money. Congress appointed three commissioners to figure out how to liquidate the bank's assets and to figure out how to repay the depositors. They had a hard time selling off the bank's assets, the buildings that they had purchased for bank branches across the country. The commissioners themselves were getting paid. And so all of this kind of chipped away at the money that African Americans could claim. So at the end, by 1900, black depositors had claimed about 48, 49% of what they had in their accounts. And so nowhere near the full amount of money that they had when the bank collapsed.
1: Have you charted just how much wealth many of these people might have had if they hadn't lost their money?
2: It's in perhaps a trillion dollars. I mean, it's really hard to say. When the bank failed, their depositors had about $2.9 million in their accounts. At its height, though, the bank had taken in about $57 million, and now that's about $1.5 billion. And the math on this is not exact, but if we think about how that money could have accrued, how interest could have accrued on that, we are talking about billions, if not trillions of dollars in wealth that African Americans could have now, if not for the failure of the bank.
1: Are you making the case for reparations?
2: That is a good question. I think so. I think there needs to be a reckoning. I think one of the major aspects of not just this work, but longer, broader conversations about the continued influence of slavery is that African Americans have been stripped of wealth. And that was strategic. It wasn't just with the failure and plunder of the Freedmen's Bank. We're talking about discriminatory housing practices, lack of access to credit, being credit invisible, not trusting financial institutions, and so taking yourself out of the traditional financial marketplace. And research shows that having and maintaining a relationship with a financial institution and trusting that your money will be safe with that financial institution is a vehicle to build wealth. And so if

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1: Jazz historian Kevin Whitehead has an appreciation of South African jazz pianist and composer Abdullah Ibrahim, who died Monday at the age of 91. This is Fresh Air.

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1: This is Fresh Air. South Africa-born pianist, composer, and bandleader Abdullah Ibrahim died Monday at age 91. He began recording in South Africa in the 1950s when he played with a pioneering band called the Jazz Epistles alongside trumpeter Hugh Masekela. Abdullah Ibrahim left South Africa in 1962 and spent most of his life away, though he did play at President Nelson Mandela's inauguration in 1994. Abdullah Ibrahim, in his travels, recorded dozens of albums for dozens of labels around the world. Jazz historian Kevin Whitehead has this appreciation.

Cherry by Abdullah Ibrahim, who wrote many hypnotic piano pieces that roll on and on. It's named for Don Cherry, a fellow jazz globetrotter. Abdullah Ibrahim was born in Cape Town in 1934 as Adolphus Brand. His early records were under the name Dollar Brand. Grandpa and Mom played piano in the family church. Gospel music cadences and tin whistle Cape Town street music melodies left permanent marks on Abdullah's composing. But the land of apartheid was no place for black self-expression. In his late 20s, he moved to Switzerland, where Duke Ellington heard his trio in 1963 and recognized a kindred spirit. Luckily, a few days later, Duke was producing some recording sessions in Paris and made room for Abdullah's South African trio. This is Dollar's Dance.

his mature piano style's not quite there yet. He's still digesting influences like Duke and Monk with their own percussive keyboard attacks. The resulting album, bannered Duke Ellington Presents, brought him international attention. But Abdullah's late 60s and early 70s solo records really made his reputation. Here's another catchy one, Tintiana, with a persistent, tumbling bass figure.

couple of minutes later, the left hand stubbornly sticks to that bass part while his right hand goes wherever, although the hands check in with each other periodically. There's a suggestion of all manner of African percussion ensembles with their layered, contrasting rhythms. You might think of it as Africanized boogie-woogie.

By the late 1970s, Abdullah Ibrahim was recording all over, from Toronto to Tokyo, in Europe and in New York, where he lived off and on, and even in South Africa. He recorded some traditional chants from back home alongside a fellow refugee, bassist Johnny Diani. In that duo, Ibrahim also played a bit of flute, echoing those childhood tin whistle tunes.

By 1980, now based in New York, Abdullah Ibrahim put together some larger ensembles that eventually led to his working septet, Akaya. Like Ellington, Ibrahim wasn't just a dynamic pianist who wrote steamroller tunes. He composed beautiful ballads, none more so than The Wedding, a song you could play in church. Saxophonist Carlos Ward takes the lead, but don't miss the horns murmuring in the background.

The Wedding from Abdullah Ibrahim's 1985 album, Water from an Ancient Well. In later decades, he toured widely and kept making solo and small combo albums. He'd do guest appearances with European radio orchestras and big bands and played lots of jazz festivals. He slowed down some in his 80s when he became an NEA jazz master, but he could still keep a band on its toes.

Jabula, recorded by a late version of his band Akaya in 2018. In the end, the pianist divided his time among the U.S., South Africa, and Germany, where he passed away on June 15th at 91. Abdullah Ibrahim was a citizen of the world who always remembered where he came from.

jazz historian Kevin Whitehead. That's Mannenberg Revisited. Coming up, we listen back to our 1989 interview with Abdullah Ibrahim. This is Fresh Air.

0: This is Fresh Air. As a young man, Abdullah Ibrahim listened to jazz on Voice of America broadcasts in South Africa. Before he converted to Islam, he was known by the nickname Dollar, a name given to him by American soldiers stationed in Cape Town during World War II, who sold their latest jazz recordings to him. Ibrahim later recorded dozens of albums of his own for dozens of labels around the world. Pianist and composer Abdullah Ibrahim died Monday at the age of 91. His song Mannenberg became the theme of the 1976 Soweto Uprising, and his composition Mandela was written for Nelson Mandela. Apartheid drove Ibrahim out of South Africa in 1962, and he lived in exile for many years in the U.S. and Europe. Terry Gross spoke with Abdullah Ibrahim in 1989. His parents wanted him to become a doctor, but blacks were refused entry into medical school, another of the limits placed on his life under apartheid.
1: In terms of the music, it was probably for me the only means of escape, because at least we could play in our own environment. So I grew up in playing dance bands, behind vocal groups, playing variety concerts. But the main halls or arena of activity on a social, economic, and political, from those aspects, were completely denied to us.
2: What was it that finally made you decide to leave South Africa? Was there a last straw or a breaking point?
1: There are vivid images and memories of confrontation with apartheid and being subjected to its brutality. So one has decision to make. Either you stay there and toe the line, or you leave and try to carry on or play the music, or you stop. We just stop and give in, like has happened to so many of our talented people.
2: After you left South Africa, you returned again in the mid-70s and recorded some sessions there. And one of the pieces that has recently been reissued is your piece Cape Town Fringe. And I know that this was very popular in South Africa at the time of the Soweto Uprising. Can you tell me about writing and recording this piece?
1: Yes. It was after deep contemplation, being out all those years, that we decided to go back. But it was at the time when I took Shahada, when I became Muslim. And that was on the way to making Hajj, going to Makkah for pilgrimage. And I needed to do it from home. And it was at that time that I got together this group of young musicians. And we recorded a lot of music. The song Cape Town Fringe was recorded in Cape Town. The original title is called Mannenberg. Mannenberg is a township on the outskirts of Cape Town, the counterpart of Soweto, perhaps. When the album was released in this country, the marketing people decided to call it Cape Town Fringe, which I think was agreeable, because the township, or just the word Mannenberg, was completely, I think, foreign to people here.
2: Mm-hmm.
1: Like always, as always, in any struggle, and especially in Southern Africa, the music has played a very important role. We recorded this. We were in a studio in Cape Town, and this piece of music came. In the studio, we were busy recording some other pieces, and we recorded it just one take and left it. But we all felt so elated, because we felt that we had captured the mood of the people at the time.

0: on the original recording of Mannenberg, recorded in the mid-70s, you're playing electric piano, which I don't think you play anymore.
1: No.
0: How does it sound to you listening back to it, the electric piano?
1: Sounds good. But the reason for doing that was because we needed to take the music out to the people. I mean, live. And sometimes it was problematic to have an acoustic piano, let alone a grand piano. So we utilized the electric piano. That was really the only reason for it.
0: That's interesting. Mm-hmm. When you left South Africa, you met Duke Ellington, and he was very helpful for you. In fact, I think he was responsible for your first recording outside of South Africa. I think your music still sounds very influenced by Ellington. Do you feel that way?
1: How can we escape Ellington?
0: Who would want to?
1: Exactly. Even if people want to deny it, there's no way. We do not just mean jazz musicians, but contemporary 20th century music. Any way and anywhere that it is played, how can you escape Ellington?

0: When you are holding a rehearsal with your musicians and you're teaching them or giving them a new piece of yours, how do they learn it? Do you give them music? Do you write it down for them? Do you sing it to them? Play it for them? What do you do?
1: Well, the musicians have a saying when we're going to have rehearsals, and they say, "Where's the paper?" Because I ask them to notate the basic skeleton of the piece first. So what I would do is, when there's a new piece, the piano is like a command post. And I just come into the studio and start playing, even while they're busy setting up and talking about fried chicken they had, or where they visited the night before. Whoever hears it first will pick it up. And so the song is built around that person, the first one who picks it up and finds an interest.
0: Oh, really?
1: Yes.
0: So what do you mean it's built around them? Like they'll get the first solo, or?
1: No, not the first solo, but perhaps the lead.
0: Oh, I see. Uh-huh.
1: Yeah.
0: What a really nice interaction. I guess also it's kind of something of an incentive to make sure people pick up on it really quickly, because then they'll be more prominent.
1: Yeah, because the idea is really not to write notes and give it to people to play.
0: Uh-huh, uh-huh.
1: It's the other way around, and that's why the so-called jazz music is so precious. It is so precious. It's perhaps the last bastion of human creativity.
0: Abdullah Ibrahima, thank you so much for speaking with us.
1: You're welcome. Thank you very much.
2: Abdullah Ibrahim, speaking with Terry Gross in 1989. The South African pianist and composer died Monday at age 91. On Monday's show, Laverne Cox. For a decade, she's been one of the most visible trans women in America, but she spent most of her life keeping herself hidden. We talk about her new memoir, her childhood in Mobile, Alabama, and the current political backlash against transgender people. Hope you can join us. Fresh Air's executive producer is Sam Brigger. 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For Terry Gross and Tanya Mosley, I'm David B.

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Richard Bonning directed the National Philharmonic Orchestra and kicked off our music this hour with an Invitation to the Dance. Music by Carl Maria von Weber on WNIN 88.3. He wrote it as a piano piece back in 1819, but it was Hector Berlioz who orchestrated it about 20 years later. The height of fame for the piece came in the early 20th century when the famous dancer Nijinsky danced to it in Mikhail Fokine's La Spectre de la Rose ballet. I'm Jean Noyes. Good to have you along for the music. We have more dance music later this hour by Shostakovich, but next it's Claude Debussy's Clair de Lune.

The incomparable Victor Borge invariably introduced that piece by saying, English translation, Clair the Saloon. But its real name is Clair de Lune, and real translation is Moonlight. Piano music by Claude Debussy, played on 88.3 WNIN today by François-Joël Thiollier. Now, a violin concerto, one of many, by Vivaldi.

violinist Monica Huggett with the Academy of Ancient Music, playing the Violin Concerto No. 8 in G of Antonio Vivaldi, which comes from the same set of 12 that includes the Four Seasons that Vivaldi wrote. 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

Ballet music from the 20th century, all about a Soviet soccer team. The suite from Dmitri Shostakovich's The Age of Gold. That made its debut in 1930 and tells the tale of the soccer team that goes on a tour of capitalistic countries. And the action derives from the clashes of the two cultures, with characters that include a handsome soccer captain, a black boxer, policeman, and a gorgeous nightclub dancer. Bernard Haitink directed the London Philharmonic Orchestra on WNIN 88.3.

The London Symphonic Band with two melodies by Mozart to take us up to the top of the hour. We are your NPR News and Great Music Station, WNIN-FM, Evansville, Henderson and Owensboro.

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Robert Beezer, an American composer born in 1954 in Boston, Massachusetts, followed in a long line of composers from Dvorak to Vaughan Williams, who tapped the wellspring of their folk heritage. Beezer took 8 songs from the Southern Appalachian Mountains and fashioned them into his own style. The 3 we heard today on 88.3 were House Carpenter, Fair and Tender, and Quicksilver. Paula Robeson took the flute solo and Elliot Fisk the guitar. I'm Jean Noyes. Welcome if you've just joined us. Hope you can stay around for some music of Brahms and later a little French Baroque music.

I wonder what folks would say these days if a composer wrote an overture full of student drinking songs as a thank you to a university for an honorary degree. I don't think that would go down too well with our politically correct world. But that's exactly what Johannes Brahms did. His academic festival overture there from the St. Louis Symphony, directed by Leonard Slatkin.

Franz Bruggen led the orchestra of the 18th century on 88.3 in some selections from the Castor and Pollock suite by French Baroque composer Jean-Philippe Rameau, who wrote lots of theatrical works to amuse the French courts in the early 1700s.

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Many folks in the past have remarked on the similarity of the music and styles of piano playing of Frédéric Chopin and John Field. In fact, Chopin attended one of John Field's concerts in Paris, partly because so many people had asked him if he was one of John Field's pupils. Not so. And according to one report, Chopin wasn't too impressed, but maybe it was a little professional jealousy. John O'Connor played the finale of the Piano Concerto No. 3 of John Field, accompanied by the Scottish Chamber Orchestra on 88.3 WNIN.

The Cincinnati Symphony finishing up this hour with Richard Wagner's Prelude to Act One from Die Meistersingers. This is 88.3 WNIN, Evansville, Henderson, and Owensboro. Nice to have had you along.

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Our opening work, Gazelle, was played by guitarists Christopher Parkening and David Brandon. It was a Spanish dance from Manuel de Falla's La Vida Breve. This is WNIN 88.3, and I'm Jean Noyes with more classical music. And if you've some young children that enjoy a story alongside the music, then this is the place to be, because in about a quarter of an hour, we're going to hear Prokofiev's Peter and the Wolf. Also coming up, a concertino for clarinet and woodwinds, and also this by Henry Purcell.

0: The sonata from Act One of Henry Purcell's musical drama, The Fairy Queen, played on WNIN 88.3 by the Bournemouth Sinfonietta, directed by Ronald Thomas. And now for the story of Peter and the Wolf. Prokofiev wrote the music, which was first performed at a Moscow children's concert back in 1936. On this recording, Itzhak Perlman is the narrator, and the music is played by the Israel Philharmonic.
1: This is the story of Peter and the Wolf. Now, in our story, the characters are represented by instruments in the symphony orchestra. For example, the bird by the high sounds of the flute. The duck is played by the gorgeous oboe.

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0: cat walked round the tree and thought, is it worth climbing up so high? 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
1: It is a dangerous place. 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
1: But Peter, sitting in a tree, said, "Don't shoot, don't shoot! Birdie and I have caught the wolf. Now help us to take him to the zoo!"

0: and winding up the procession, Grandfather and the cat. 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
1: Well, if Peter hadn't caught the wolf, what then?

And if one would listen very carefully, he could hear the duck quacking inside the wolf. Because the wolf, in his heart,

Peter and the Wolf, Sergei Prokofiev's symphonic fairy tale for narrator and orchestra on WNIN 88.3. Itzhak Perlman was the featured narrator on that recording with the Israel Philharmonic, directed by Zubin Mehta.

bassoonist Klaus Thunemann and clarinetist Eduard Brunner with the Munich Chamber Orchestra playing Franz Dances, clarinet and bassoon concertino in B-flat, and rounding out another hour of great music on WNIN-FM, Evansville, Henderson and Owensboro, the place to be for both NPR news and great music. 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

The Mexican Dance with the Cincinnati Pops on WNIN 88.3, bringing us a world premiere performance of a piece by George Gershwin. He was one of the first and most successful in combining popular melodies and jazz elements into classical music. Well, there's lots more great music to come this hour. A lovely haunting melody from one of Dvorak's symphonies, also a concerto by Johann Sebastian Bach. And next, just the thing for a Saturday afternoon, Mozart's Eine kleine Nachtmusik. I'm Jean Noyes. Thanks for being here with me.

Well, if you had to choose one work to sum up the sheer gracefulness of 18th century music, leave it to the genius of Mozart. His Eine kleine Nachtmusik, a little night music, otherwise known as the Serenade No. 13. We just heard it, played by the Chamber Orchestra from London on 88.3. Christopher Warren Green was directing.

Selections there from Dvorak's Eighth Symphony, which some say is not only his most relaxed and cheerful symphony, but also the one that shows most the influence of Czech folk song and dance. Andrej Previn and the London Symphony on your NPR News and Great Music Station, 88.3.

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The Concerto in D Minor for Oboe and Strings of Johann Sebastian Bach on 88.3, which first came to life as a concerto for two harpsichords. Bach himself adapted this concerto. He was working in Leipzig as director of the Collegium Musicum and had to provide weekly concerts in the Zimmermann Coffee House. And the participants were mainly students, and presumably Bach had a competent violinist and oboe he wanted to spotlight. That's why he rearranged that. Today's soloists were Carmel Kane and Tess Miller, accompanied by the Academy of St. Martin in the Fields.

one of the most celebrated waltzes of Alexander Glazunov, his Concert Waltz No. 1, played by the Philharmonia Orchestra, directed by Yevgeny Svetlanov. And that rounds out another hour on 88.3 WNIN, Evansville, Henderson, and Owensboro, where we've been bringing you NPR news and great music for the past 20 years.

the Hunter's Chorus from Karl Maria von Weber's opera Der Freischütz. It was sung by the Mormon Tabernacle Choir with the Philadelphia Orchestra, directed by Eugene Ormandy. This is 88.3 WNIN. I'm Jean Noyes. Good to have your company. The main work this hour is one of Mozart's 27 piano concertos. Yevgeny Kisin plays the piano concerto number 12 with the Moscow Virtuosi next.

Piano Concerto No. 12 in A by Mozart on 88.3 WNIN. It was written when Mozart was just 26 years old. He just arrived in Vienna and he wrote two piano concertos, and he described them in a letter to his father by saying, "The concertos are a happy medium between what is difficult and what is easy. They are very brilliant and agreeable to the ear." Russian pianist Yevgeny Kisin brought the music to life alongside the Moscow Virtuosi, directed by Vladimir Spivakov.

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Naimi Yevi directed the London Symphony in one of Nikolai Rimsky-Korsakov's letter-known shorter works, Dubinushka. It was written when Rimsky-Korsakov was caught up in the political events of the Russian Revolution back in 1905. He based the music on a folk song, and it was famous for its revolutionary associations. It was called Little Oak Stick.

Helmut Müller-Brühl and the Cologne Chamber Orchestra with the first Brandenburg Concerto of Johann Sebastian Bach. And that concludes this hour of great music on WNIN-FM, Evansville, Henderson and Owensboro, the place for NPR news and great music here in the Tri-State.

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An overture by Hector Berlioz, inspired by the famous poem written by Lord Byron, depicting the picturesque adventures of a gentleman pirate, whatever a gentleman pirate is. The Baltimore Symphony, directed by David Zinman, opening up this hour of great music on 88.3 WNIN. We are your NPR News and Great Music Station. Well, we began with an overture, and later on this hour we've got a rondo by Franz Schubert featuring the violin, and we've a famous Russian piece spotlighting the bumblebee. But first, a trumpet concerto by Johann Malta. I'm Jean Noyes. Thanks for being here.

on 88.3, French trumpeter Guy Touvron teaming up with the Württemberg Chamber Orchestra to play the trumpet concerto No. 3 of Johann Malta, who received his education in Eisenach and who would have likely known Johann Sebastian Bach because that was his hometown. He was also one of the earliest composers to write anything for a newfangled instrument called the clarinet.

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violinist Pinka Zukerman, who also directed the St. Paul Chamber Orchestra. They played the Rondo in A on WNIN 88.3 of Franz Schubert. The violin wasn't featured very often as a solo instrument in Schubert's works, but his brother Ferdinand played the violin, so perhaps he had him in mind when he wrote this particular Rondo.

The Sixth Symphony of Carl Abel on 88.3, written in London in the mid-1700s, when London really was the happening place when it came to musical activity. There were over 80 musical venues in the city for young composers to show off their talents. So it's no wonders that folks like Abel, and of course Haydn and Mozart, and Johann Christian Bach spent a lot of time in the city.

Nimi Evi and the Scottish National Orchestra giving us a great finale to this hour of great music on 88.3 WNIN, Evansville, Henderson and Owensboro. The Flight of the Bumblebee by Nikolai Rimsky-Korsakov. I'm Jean Noyes. Good afternoon.

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Jupiter, just one of the seven planets that Gustav Holst wrote about in his suite he simply called The Planets. At the time, the eighth planet, Pluto, had yet to be discovered. Each of the movements had a subtitle, and Jupiter was the bringer of jollity. Seiji Ozawa directed the Boston Symphony and began our music this hour on WNIN 88.3, your NPR News and Great Music Station. I'm Jean Noyes. Thank you for listening in today. This hour brings us an oboe concerto, also a piano piece by Claude Debussy, and some music from Edvard Grieg's Peer Gynt Suite. Here is oboist Heinz Holliger to play for us now.

The fact that up until 1920, that concerto was thought to have been written by Mozart says a great deal about its quality. It was, in fact, by Giuseppe Ferlandese, a now rather obscure Italian oboist and composer who died in 1802. His Oboe Concerto No. 1 in F there, Heinz Holliger soloed with the Academy of St. Martin in the Fields on WNIN 88.3.

Alison Berkey at the piano there, playing Claude Debussy's Girl with the Flaxen Hair. That's number 8 from his first book of piano preludes. Coming up next on WNIN 88.3, it's back to orchestral music, this time music of Edvard Grieg.

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when none other than Henrik Ibsen approached Edvard Grieg to write the incidental music to his work, Peer Gynt, you would have thought it would be a marriage made in heaven, but it turned out that neither found it to be a very happy experience. Ibsen was very grudging in his praise, and Grieg found himself overwhelmed with the immensity of the project. 26 numbers, plus he also felt that Peer Gynt was a very unmusical subject. His words. And now, of course, it's one of his most famous works. That recording of the Peer Gynt Suite No. 1 featured the San Francisco Symphony, directed by Herbert Blomstedt. This is 88.3 WNIN, not only bringing you great music, but we're also your NPR station.

Handel's Concerto Grosso No. 3 in E minor, played by Simon Standage and the Collegium Musicum 90. And that completes this hour of great music on WNIN-FM, Evansville, Henderson and Owensboro. 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

Adrian Shepherd and Cantalina's version of The Entrance of the Queen of Sheba. Handel pulling out all the stops there, a triumphal and rather peppy piece to start out this hour of great music on 88.3. And that piece is just a tiny part, but certainly the most popular part, from Handel's oratorio, Solomon. So glad you could join me today for the music. I'm Jean Noyes, and there's lots more to come this hour, including some of Beethoven's Ninth Symphony and a triple concerto. Three violinists will be taking the 88.3 stage later this hour. But first, we've a horn quintet by Mozart.

Mozart's Horn Quintet in E-flat, played by the Nash Ensemble on 88.3 WNIN. It was written for one of Mozart's friends, the amateur hornist and also a cheesemaker, Ignaz Leitgeb, who was on the receiving end of many of Mozart's practical jokes and also his caustic comments. But I guess he really had the last laugh, as Mozart wrote four horn concertos for him and this piece.

When Beethoven's Ninth Symphony burst on the scene in 1824, it caused a lot of controversy. It incorporated vocal music during part of the symphony, which many thought was a monstrous mistake in a symphonic work. Since then, though, of course, it's been revered as one of Beethoven's greatest works. And it was a work, in fact, chosen to celebrate the removal of the wall dividing East and West Berlin for so many years. George Sell and the Cleveland Orchestra on 88.3 with the second movement of Beethoven's Ninth Symphony.

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When Telemann wrote that concerto for three violins in F, it was part of a larger body of work that he called banquet music, which, as its name suggests, was primarily to serve as entertainment music as the aristocratic crowd chomped down on the culinary delicacies of the 18th century. Telemann was target marketing the well-to-do there, and more than 200 of them paid a very large sum of money for the time to purchase the music score and to be able to get their orchestras to play for them.

the Slovak Philharmonic, finishing up this hour of great music on 88.3 WNIN, Evansville, Henderson and Owensboro, with two polkas of Franz von Suppe. The news is up next.

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The triumphal entrance of the Queen of Sheba from Handel's Oratorio Solomon. It's the best known part of the work and was played today on 88.3 WNIM by the English Chamber Orchestra, directed by Raymond Leppard. I'm Jean Noyes, nice to have you along today. This hour's music moves on to a chamber work by Mozart, and then later on we'll have a popular Rossini overture. And we've something for those of you who enjoy piano music, and we're going to round it all off with some tuneful music of Johann Strauss Jr. So let's get started with some of Mozart's clarinet quintet in A.

The finale of the Clarinet Quintet in A by Mozart, played on 88.3 today by the Fine Arts Quintet and clarinetist Reginald Kell. Mozart wrote the piece in Vienna towards the end of his life, and it was written for one of the leading clarinetists of his day, Anton Stadler, and sometimes it's referred to as the Stadler Quintet.

the Barber of Seville Overture by Rossini, who by contemporary accounts was one of the laziest composers in history, but still managed to write close to 40 operas and retired to a life of indolence and pleasure at the age of 37. And it's rather a mystery how he did it to many. That version came from the Atlanta Symphony on 88.3 and was directed by Yor Levy.

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Marie Pariah at the piano, playing one of the 8 piano impromptus of Franz Schubert. That was number 3 in B-flat. And Schubert wrote such beautiful melodies. In fact, the great pianist Arthur Schnabel once said, "I play Beethoven to make my living. Schubert, I play for love." This is 88.3 WNIN, and in a moment, it's music of Johann Strauss Jr. to finish out this hour.

Tales from the Vienna Woods by Johann Strauss Jr., a man who was admired by no other than Brahms and also Wagner. A great number of 19th century composers thought that his music was wonderful, and the tunes, of course, have been crowd pleasers ever since they were written. The Vienna Philharmonic on that recording, directed by Lauren Marzell. This is your NPR News and Great Music Station, 88.3 WNIN, Evansville, Henderson, and Owensboro.

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The finale from a concerto for two clarinets by Franz Tausch, who was one of the earliest of the great virtuoso clarinetists. Mozart heard him play and later was to remark, "Oh, if only we had clarinets." Well, he got them, of course, later on. The soloists on 88.3 today were Thea King and Nicholas Bucknell, and they were joined by the English Chamber Orchestra. I'm Jean Noyes. Good afternoon. Thanks for your company this Saturday. Well, from clarinets, we're going to move on to piano and orchestra, to one of Rachmaninoff's most famous pieces, his Rhapsody on a Theme of Paganini.

Claudio Abbado leading the Chicago Symphony with Cécile Licard playing the piano on 88.3. They all came together to play the Rhapsody on a Theme of Paganini by Sergei Rachmaninoff, his last major piano work before he died, and in which he uses the same music of Paganini as Schumann, Brahms, and Liszt to write his series of 24 variations.

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The finale from a concerto for two clarinets by Franz Tausch, who was one of the earliest of the great virtuoso clarinetists. Mozart heard him play and later was to remark, "Oh, if only we had clarinets." Well, he got them, of course, later on. The soloists on 88.3 today were Thea King and Nicholas Bucknell, and they were joined by the English Chamber Orchestra. I'm Jean Noyes. Good afternoon. Thanks for your company this Saturday. Well, from clarinets, we're going to move on to piano and orchestra, to one of Rachmaninoff's most famous pieces, his Rhapsody on a Theme of Paganini.

Claudio Abbado leading the Chicago Symphony with Cécile Licard playing the piano on 88.3. They all came together to play the Rhapsody on a Theme of Paganini by Sergei Rachmaninoff, his last major piano work before he died, and in which he uses the same music of Paganini as Schumann, Brahms, and Liszt to write his series of 24 variations.

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0: I'm Maria Hinojosa. This week on Latino USA, we take you to the largest Latino graduation that happens in our country. It's taking place in Fresno, and we're going to meet three students who are going to tell us why Latino graduation matters so much, and to their families, whose names also get called out on stage. That's this week on Latino USA.
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2: I'm Windsor Johnston with these headlines. A new U.S.-Iran agreement has reopened the Strait of Hormuz and created a 60-day window for further negotiations. Talks expected to resume in Switzerland have been delayed, though both sides say communication channels remain open. A ceasefire between Israel and Hezbollah remains in effect, but violence continued overnight in southern Lebanon. The latest clashes come after fighting earlier this week threatened to derail diplomatic efforts in the region. Heavy rain is triggering flash flooding across parts of the Deep South. Forecasters warn some areas could see several more inches of rain today, with flood watches and warnings remaining in effect. I'm Windsor Johnston, NPR News in Washington.

Just ahead of 8 a.m. Central Time, you have found Weekend Edition on your public radio station, WNIN-FM. I'm John Gibson. Another hour of the program is straight ahead on 88.3 WNIN-FM, Evansville, Henderson, and Owensboro. 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

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That wraps up Weekend Edition for this Saturday. I'm John Gibson. 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

0: 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I'm John Gibson. Coming up, the latest news from NPR and To Main Street with David James on 88.3 WNIN FM, Evansville, Henderson, and Owensboro. 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
1: 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I'm David James, and next on 2 Main Street, my conversation with Veterans Overwatch Chair Savannah Wicker and Treasurer John Novak. The group's mission is to provide immediate and long-term assistance to veterans, including writing checks, securing housing, employment, and mental health care. 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So what makes Veterans Overwatch different from the other agencies? We'll find out next on 2 Main Street. 2 Main Street is presented by the Berger Wren Group at Baird Private Wealth Management.
2: Live from NPR News in Washington, I'm Nora Rahm. Vice President J.D. Vance says he expects to travel to Switzerland in the coming days for negotiations on Iran. Today, Tehran said it had closed the Strait of Hormuz again because of the latest Israeli strikes on Lebanon. NPR's Franco Ordonez reports Vance had a different take.
3: Vice President Vance said U.S. envoys Steve Witkoff and Jared Kushner are already on the ground in Switzerland dealing with some of the technical elements of the negotiations. Vance claimed the ceasefire was going well and that the Strait of Hormuz was now opened. In an interview with Fox News, he dismissed reports that the Iranians had closed the strait in response to Israeli strikes on Hezbollah fighters in Lebanon, but he said there are still some challenges and dangers that needed to be addressed.
4: No, we're not seeing any evidence that the Iranians are still closing down the Strait of Hormuz. It is going to take some time to clear those mines, though.
3: Vance said millions of barrels of oil had recently passed through the strait in the last couple of days. Franco Ordonez, NPR News.
2: European Union leaders are split over the initiative of a top bloc official to open a diplomatic channel to Moscow without consulting them. Terry Schultz reports the controversy dominated a summit of the 27 heads of state and government.
5: European Council President Antonio Costa defends his decision to direct his chief of staff to reach out to the Kremlin, despite not having the backing of the 27 EU governments he represents.
6: What I'm doing through my office is to establish a diplomatic channel, because we cannot depend only on others to interpret Russian messages, and we must be able to convey directly our own messages.
5: Some countries, including Belgium and Spain, support the move, but French President Emmanuel Macron and German Chancellor Friedrich Merz were among those rejecting it, saying if and when Moscow gets serious about peace talks, it should be leaders of individual countries, like themselves, in the lead. For NPR News, I'm Terry Schultz in Brussels.
2: Cuban lawmakers have approved sweeping reforms towards becoming a market economy in a bid to survive U.S. sanctions. The reforms, backed by the Communist Party and former leader Raul Castro, would privatize a vast swath of the country's socialist economy. The BBC's Will Grant reports.
7: Under the measures, the private sector will play a far greater role in the economy. The state will step back from key sectors, including tourism and mining, and invite foreign direct investment, including from the Gulf states. On the question of whether Cuban Americans who had had properties and businesses expropriated by the Cuban Revolution could expect to get those assets back, the Deputy Foreign Trade and Investment Minister, Carlos Mendez, added that Cuba was open to reaching an agreement that is acceptable to all sides on the matter.
2: The BBC's Will Grant. This is NPR News in Washington. Much of Europe is sweltering under a heat wave, with temperatures climbing towards record levels. French officials are holding an emergency meeting after hearing a warning the heat would last into next week. Germany has issued near nationwide heat alerts. Scientists say climate change is making heat waves more frequent and intense. Ties, mugs, and cards are in order this weekend. Tomorrow is Father's Day, an American tradition rooted in more than dollars. NPR's Amy Held reports.
8: Prices are up, wages are down, but people are still spending on Dad. In record amounts, in fact, the National Retail Federation projects nearly $28 billion total spent on the day. Consumers say they'll pull back in other areas to make it work, budgeting around $230 on average, with outings, clothing, and gift cards topping the list. An American mom is credited with coming up with the idea more than a century ago. Sonora Dodd of Spokane wanted to honor her husband and her own dad, a widowed Civil War veteran who raised six kids. Inspiring Washington State to first recognize the day in 1910, more than 50 years later, the third Sunday in June was reserved for Dad after President Johnson signed a proclamation. And in 1972, President Nixon made Father's Day a permanent national holiday. Amy Held, NPR News.
2: At soccer's World Cup, the U.S. men beat Australia 2-0 yesterday in Seattle, winning two consecutive games at the World Cup for the first time since 1930. The U.S. now advances to the knockout round. I'm Nora Rahm, NPR News in Washington.
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1: From the WNIN Public Media Center in downtown Evansville, I'm David James, and this is 2 Main Street. Well, chances are you know a military veteran. You might be a veteran, and if so, thanks for your service. And here's a great quote I found, author unknown. We don't know them all, but we owe them all. And as the nation celebrates its 250th birthday, there's no better time to remember the sacrifices of yesterday and today, and not forget the men and women who have served us. There's a new nonprofit helping veterans in 11 counties in southwest Indiana. It's called Veterans Overwatch. It's the successor to Point Man of Newburgh. Problems and challenges affecting many of our nation's veterans include health issues, homelessness, drug abuse, and PTSD. Some local veterans still live on the street or in shelters. Others can't pay the rent or buy groceries for their families. It's a sad second chapter for the men and women who serve their country. There are other agencies and help groups reaching out to veterans. So what makes Veterans Overwatch any different? My guests are Savannah Wicker, who is the chair of Veterans Overwatch, and Treasurer John Nobeck. Welcome to 2 Main Street. So what's different about Veterans Overwatch?
10: So Veterans Overwatch, the mission is to empower veterans to find strength beyond service through holistic advocacy. And it's different than other veteran service organizations because we focus on the whole person, not just an individual problem. So an example of that would be if they are behind on rent, what are the other barriers that lent to that problem and how can we help them with all of those barriers to lead to permanent stability in their lives?
11: You agree with that?
12: Absolutely. Yeah, we've done that several times in the year or so that we've been in existence. So, and most of the people on the board are veterans themselves. Mm-hmm. So mm-hmm. We understand a lot of times what they're going through and some of the issues that they face.
1: Now, statistics tell us about mental illness and homelessness. They show us there's a need, of course, but personal stories are what really motivates people to take action.
10: Absolutely.
1: So tell some personal stories that you've heard about veterans in need. John, let's start with you.
12: Well, one of the individuals that we helped was about to get evicted from their apartment. And Savannah called me one morning, and they had to have a check by noon. So, you know, I had the checkbook, so that's why she called me. So I happened to be off work that day, so I jumped in my car and ran over to the leasing office and wrote a check for this veteran so that they wouldn't get evicted.
11: Mm-hmm.
12: So that's an example of a specific problem. But then we talk to that veteran and find out, like Savannah said, what are the circumstances that led you to get to this point? And then we try and get them guided in the right direction to get those issues taken care of so it doesn't just repeat itself over and over again.
11: Mm-hmm. Now, you've worked with veterans for a long time, Savannah. What are some stories that you've heard that you remember?
10: So the Gresham House itself is an employment-based program, and there are emergency shelter beds in the basement of the Gresham House. But a lot of the veterans that have come through the doors over the course of the last decade and my work locally here, a lot of it's mental illness, substance use, and PTSD. And so whenever they present and they need help finding a job, that's kind of their last stop is the housing and the employment. And we start to address substance use and mental health barriers that they may be experiencing that is keeping them from sustaining employment themselves. And so we get phone calls regularly on a veteran that's experiencing suicidal ideation and they just need somebody to talk to. And so we have
11: suicidal?
10: Suicidal ideation.
11: What
10: so
11: that
10: they want to commit suicide.
11: Okay,
10: they're having suicidal thoughts.
11: Okay.
10: And they just want somebody to talk to. There's been countless times we have gone to wherever they're staying, whether it's under a bridge, it's in a nearby shelter, it's in an abandoned building or a car. And we just talk to them and we figure out first what's happening at that moment. How can we de-escalate the situation and kind of stop those thoughts and those tendencies, but then also connect them with the most appropriate partner? Because our veteran service community here locally is so expansive and so interconnected, and everybody kind of has their little niche. Their mm-hmm. Their behavioral health, and they focus on healthcare, and everybody has their own different thing. And so with Veterans Overwatch specifically, is who can we connect them to at the right time to meet their needs?
11: Now this transition from Point Man Newburg.
10: Yes.
11: How did that happen?
10: Well, so Point Man of Newburg formerly a group, a 501c3 nonprofit, and they focused on reboot combat recovery programming, kind of the spiritual aspect of helping veterans transition from service and address PTSD barriers. Point Man of Newburg also managed the Vanderburgh County Veterans Treatment Court, where veterans that are justice involved can go through this treatment court. They're assigned a veteran mentor that can help connect them to services. And then once they complete this 15 to 18 month program within the treatment court, their record is expunged depending on what the severity of their crime was or the nature of their crime. And so, I'd say around early 2024, some of the board members of Point Man of Newburg really just kind of assembled, 10 to 12 Gulf, Iraq, Afghanistan era veterans. None of us had really even met. Like, I knew one or two out of all 10 or 12. John and I didn't know one another. And Mike Bergdahl at that time just brought us all together in this room and said, okay, you guys understand the new era, the new combat era of conflict and the barriers that veterans are facing compared to the Point Man of Newburg Borg, which was primarily Vietnam era veterans. And we want to, help you guys transition so that the younger era veterans can be supported.
11: Well, who came up with the new name?
12: As a group, we had a board meeting and we kicked around some ideas and ended up with Veterans Overwatch. So, mm-hmm. I think to build on what Savannah was saying about the Point Man, a lot of those individuals are involved in the Sanctuary, which is a project where they're building a facility in Northern Warwick County, which is going to be an area where a lot of the services that can be provided to veterans, it's a place they can go. So a lot of these guys have become involved in that. So we're sort of taking over some of the specific services they were doing mm-hmm. as Point Man. And we're looking to add to that and be even more of a resource to the veteran community. But
11: well, the Point Newburg, it was kind of just like saying, okay, this is the Newburg area. Now you guys serve as 11 counties, is that right?
10: Correct.
12: Mm-hmm.
10: Yep.
11: What are those counties?
10: Okay.
11: Can you?
10: I think I could name them.
11: Okay.
10: So they're the 11 counties of Southwest Indiana. So it's Posey, Vanderburgh, Warwick, Spencer, Perry, Gibson, Davies, Dubois, Pike, Knox, Green. Is that 11?
11: Yeah. So how do you communicate with people on those? Do you have like local reps in those counties, or how does that work?
10: So we primarily do outreach, and so we go through the VA, and obviously there's a VA here in Evansville, and so a lot of the counties will push veterans to the VA here in Evansville. Okay. And then through partner organizations, so Volunteers of America, the Vet Center, so all these other partners that do outreach within these counties, also through Echo Housing, then we'll push veterans to Veterans Overwatch.
11: So how many veterans are we talking about in this coverage area? Do you know?
10: Over 27,000 are veterans. And of course, that number is going to fluctuate based on census data and everything. But and the need right now is predominantly the Iraq-Afghanistan era. We are seeing kind of a phase out, and some of those Vietnam era veterans are gaining stability in housing and you know, disability compensation. So we're seeing this influx of younger era veterans that need assistance.
11: Is there a now? You have some living in rural areas and some in urban areas. Mm-hmm. Is there different needs for those folks?
10: The top need, I would say, is whenever you're in more remote areas, is transportation.
11: Oh, okay.
10: And so that is a huge barrier. And so with transportation then comes food access and housing and shelter and child care and some of those other services that maybe we take for granted here in Evansville. Those are going to be the ones that are going to be lacking in those outlying counties.
11: Is that what you've seen, John?
12: Absolutely. Yeah. I mean, that's obviously the demographics in the area are going to play a big role in what the specific needs are. So.
11: Now, are there certain age groups that you really have problems with? Are there all ages?
10: It's predominantly male, and from my experience, it's usually between 30 and 50 years old.
11: Okay.
10: So most of the time when a service member is released, they go through a transition assistance program from the military, and then once they get to their home of record, oftentimes different states will have an employment, like a workforce development program specific to veterans.
11: Okay.
10: And so like our local workforce board has one of those, but we also work closely with InVets, who helps transitioning service members coming back to Indiana find employment. And so whenever we are referred somebody, a veteran, then we work within the board. You know, John works, you know, within the private for-profit industry. I'm more nonprofit industry. And so we just figure out what their passion is, what their experience is based on, and then we find the most appropriate placement for them.
11: I was doing some research on the veterans transitioning into civilian life. And at one point, they miss the camaraderie of the military. Their friends, they miss that routine. Did you have that problem when you left the military, guys?
12: Yeah, it really depends on where they land. I mean, some companies are better at fostering that culture than others. Mm-hmm. And, if you happen to go to a company that doesn't have that that type of environment, you are going to struggle because, you know, with all volunteer service, you know, pretty much everybody wants to be there, has chosen to be there. And you have a noble cause, and you know you depend on one another, you know. Whereas in the civilian sector, it's almost sometimes it's, you know, people are all about themselves, and I'm worried about my job and how I'm doing, and you know, it's not like the band of brothers, you know. So that is kind of a letdown for a lot of veterans that come out because they're used to
11: being part of the team.
12: Yeah, and you know, it's a noble cause. You're carrying the flag and you're fighting for your country, and you know, you come and you go somewhere where people can't even get to work. Mm-hmm. So that's a struggle, and you know, that we try to, if we encounter that with someone, we try and get them to people that can talk with them and kind of work through those issues.
10: And try to rebuild that sense of camaraderie, you know, in the community. Being a veteran's an unrelatable experience for most, and it's a completely different language. And so when you're coming back and you're talking about what unit you were in and where you went, and people are like, I don't know what that means. You know, even when conversations with my father, it was, Savannah, you have to speak in normal people terms, you know? So that's just another barrier, is the language. You know, it's its own thing. It's very foreign to a lot of people.
11: My guests are Savannah Wicker and John Novak with the new group Veterans Overwatch, 11 counties being served in Southwest Indiana. Coming up, we'll tackle some of the most pressing problems facing local veterans and learn about the military service of my guests and why they are so passionate about this project. I'm David James. This is 2 Main Street. We'll be right back.
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0: Welcome back to 2 Main Street. I'm David James. My guests are the chair and board treasurer of the newly formed nonprofit Veterans Overwatch, serving military veterans in 11 counties in southwest Indiana. Savannah Wicker is the board chair and John Noback is the treasurer. Let's learn more about my guests and why they got involved with Veterans Overwatch. Both of you are Army veterans, is that correct?
1: That's correct.
0: Okay. John, you graduated from West Point. Tell us about your military career.
1: Well, as you mentioned, I went to West Point. I got recruited to wrestle there, so I competed on the wrestling team for 4 years. And when I graduated, I actually stayed there for 6 months and was a grad assistant coach. And after that, I went to Fort Benning, completed all my officer basic training because I selected infantry as my branch. And I was stationed at Fort Campbell, so that was back in 1990. So as I was finishing up my training at Fort Benning, Saddam invaded Kuwait. And so I got to Fort Campbell, and a month later, off I went to Saudi Arabia. So we did Desert Shield until they were able to build up the forces to conduct Desert Storm. So we did Desert Storm. I was on one of the first missions that where we air assaulted into Iraq the first day of the ground war. We were on the Western Front, and we spent about 30 days. It was, you know, after about 4 days, there was the ceasefire, and we spent another 30 days in Iraq to make sure everything was stabilized.
0: This is the 101st?
1: The 101st Airborne.
0: Okay.
1: And then we came back and eventually got back back to the States. So that was about a seven-month ordeal with Desert Shield, Desert Storm. And I served for another year. And at the time, it was 1992, they decided to reduce the military significantly. So they started offering early or early departures, and so I went ahead and took that, and was in the reserves till 1999, and got my honorable discharge. So
0: what was your rank when you were discharged?
1: I was a first lieutenant. When I got out of active service, they promoted me to captain in the reserves. I didn't really do anything, but you know.
0: Mm-hmm. Where the bars?
1: Yeah, I didn't get any more money or anything, but you know, I was a captain, mm-hmm. So that's what I got out. I got discharged as a captain, mm-hmm. And it was a great experience. I got to do so many wonderful things that you would never ever get the chance to do: jump out of airplanes, ride in helicopters. I got to go to jungle school in Panama, which we don't have an interest there anymore, but I went there twice, so. Just, you know, great experiences. You know, you think about a 23-year-old young man that, you know, these days, I was forced to grow up really fast. And it changes you as a person.
0: Where'd you grow up?
1: I grew up in Chattanooga.
0: Okay, Chattanooga, okay. Mm-hmm. And I'm curious about West Point, of course. I think we all are. It's kind of a mysterious place. Mm-hmm. What was that first few days like at West Point?
1: Kind of like hell on earth. It's my birthday was the second day I was there, and I didn't tell a soul because you did not draw attention to yourself if you didn't have to. It was a shock, a culture shock. You were literally, I don't know, it's a cross between boot camp and prison.
0: So you ride by bus? How did you get there?
1: Well, I stayed with, since I was on with the wrestling program, I stayed with an officer that lived on base. He was part of the wrestling team, because I was a long way from home. But you go to the football stadium and they give you this little rah-rah speech, and then you go down. They're like, say goodbye to your parents and your loved ones, and you know, then head down to the, you know, when you go into a football game, you go into the concessions and you go underneath the stadium Well, that's where we went. And the upperclassmen, the senior class, are the ones that run. It's like basic training, but it's conducted by seniors at the school.
2: Okay.
1: So you go through your basic training at West Point. And the speech was something like, okay, you know, from this point forward, you will not speak unless you're spoken to. Your eyes will be to the front. You know, basically, you've walked into a new world. And so they load you on buses and they take you and they go issue you all your stuff and you go running around everywhere and people are yelling at you. And it's a pretty high stress, mm-hmm. Shocking environment. And your whole first year is kind of that way. It does ease up as you get to know people and, you know, but it's not fun.
2: Right. So, well, now you're in the hospitality field, right?
1: Right. That's correct.
2: And you're at a Drury Inn, is that correct?
1: I'm at the Drury Inn. I've been the general manager there for about 10 and a half years. Mm-hmm. And I'm getting ready to transition to help out one of the other companies who have some board members. It's National Vet Help. And what they do is they help veterans get their disability benefits through the VA. So mm-hmm. I know it's a shock, but sometimes the VA can be a very complicated sea to navigate. And so these guys are very, very good at getting veterans, you know, the information they need and helping.
2: Cutting through the red tape.
1: Oh, you literally just tell them, hey, these are the issues I'm experiencing, and then they take it from there. They change people's lives.
2: That's good to hear. That's good to hear. Savannah Wicker, your late father, Mike Wicker, author of the Valhalla book series. He was very proud of you, of course, very proud of your military service. You're actually featured on one of his book covers, aren't you?
3: I am.
2: The spy or something.
3: Yeah,
2: I don't
3: Zana.
2: Know.
3: Zana's one of the characters.
2: Okay. So. Okay, now... you're in the Army and military intelligence, is
3: yes.
2: that correct?
3: Yes, that's correct.
2: That sounds very exotic.
3: Great
2: can you
3: job.
2: Talk, can you talk about that?
3: A little.
2: Okay.
1: So I might have to kill you.
2: I know it.
3: So I spent 6 years active duty assigned to 1st Cavalry Division at Fort Hood, Texas, and then my last 2 years were reserve. In the course of the 6 years, I spent 3 of those years in Iraq, Operation Iraqi Freedom, back and forth, and then was attached to 1st Marine Division, and the 24th Marine Expeditionary Unit for battles of Fallujah and Mamadiya in Iraq. And so supporting them with intelligence, great job, loved it. I could do without the deployments, of course, but the work itself was wonderful.
2: Army working with Marines.
3: Yes, yes.
2: Okay.
3: It was very, very different dynamic. I mean, very different. I mean, just Army to Marines, the culture is very different, but we worked really well together, so.
2: I'll tell you one of my stories. I went to Fort Polk to do some stories on the Indiana Guard down there training. And some guy gave me a military hat to wear down there. I didn't know it was a Marine fatigue hat. Mm-hmm. I showed up at Fort Polk with this Marine. Oh, and they didn't yes. like that at all. Somebody said, where'd you get that hat, boy? Mm-hmm. You know? I said, well, so I gave it to him. He said, mm-hmm. take that off. So anyway, I learned a lesson there. Mm-hmm. When you got out of the service, what did you do?
3: So I moved to Arizona and worked for Department of Defense training military intelligence soldiers to essentially do what I did when I was deployed, so prepare them for combat deployments. Mm-hmm. And then eventually moved back here, worked for the state of Indiana in workforce development, helping veterans find jobs. And that was kind of how I learned about ECHO's mission and then moved into ECHO Housing and Community Development, where I am now.
2: And you're now the CEO of ECHO Housing?
3: I am.
2: And, of course, that oversees the Gresham Home.
3: Correct.
2: Which yes. is a kind of a transition home for veterans. Correct. What's new with the Gresham Home?
3: So is that
2: Garvin Park?
3: Yes, the backside of Garvin Park. It's the James Bethel Gresham Memorial Home, and so we call it the Gresham House or Gresham Home. And so we run the employment-based program. That program also covers multiple counties in Southwest Indiana, and we serve an average of 80 to 100 veterans seeking employment through the Gresham House every year. And of those veterans and other veterans that maybe are not ready for employment, we also have the emergency shelter beds in the basement for somebody that needs placement. We do see oftentimes veterans that are not comfortable maybe with traumatic brain injuries or symptoms of PTSD that cannot stay in the larger shelter settings. And so a smaller, more intimate space like the Gresham House fits their needs a little bit better.
2: Mm-hmm. Of course, homelessness is a major problem among many veterans, not just here across the country. Mm-hmm. But the numbers are getting better, I understand, locally?
3: They are.
2: That's good to hear.
1: Yes.
2: Was it, like you said, like 200 Bedford County, and now it's down to like 40?
3: Yes, and so there's a national model. It's maintaining the veteran by name list. And so currently the VA maintains this list, but the goal is to bring all the veteran service organizations together, and it is what it sounds like. There are veterans on the list by name and current housing status, and all the partners work to quickly, within 30 days, of identifying a veteran that needs housing, placing them into permanent supportive housing or permanent housing. And so the goal is to effectively end veteran homelessness within the next 12 to 15 months through partnership. And what that means is it doesn't mean there's never going to be a veteran that's homeless again. It just means that within 30 days of identifying them, they will be permanently housed.
2: Mm-hmm. And you say that housing stability is the key to recovery. Is that pretty basic?
3: Mm-hmm. Yes.
2: Because mm-hmm. then you get employment and long-term mm-hmm. success involved. Mm-hmm. We talked about job training and placement. Now, in your mission statement, you say Veterans Overwatch empowers veterans through holistic advocacy. What is holistic advocacy? Who wants to tackle that one?
1: Savannah's got it. Okay.
2: You got the definition?
3: Yeah. Yeah. So it's the whole person approach, not one problem. And so if a veteran presents and, you know, they're struggling with mental illness or mental health barriers, it's what's led to those. Did they lose their job? Are they facing a divorce? Are there issues with their children? Housing stability? Something as simple as the car broke down can cause a mental health crisis, and recognizing that crisis looks different for everybody. And so tackling all the barriers that lead to that unstable situation, and that is holistic advocacy.
2: Now, John Novak, you are the treasurer. Where's the money coming from?
1: All donations. Point Man was generous enough to give us the funds that they had to continue on with the programs that they were that they had started, and we, you know, as I mentioned before, we're going to continue with the programs they have and also build on those. And but we do depend on donations, and you know, that's one of the reasons we were really interested in sharing what we do, and hopefully we can get that out there so that more people would be encouraged to donate to our cause, because without that, you know, we can't do any of this stuff.
2: Mm-hmm. Are you involved with the Veterans Administration at all?
1: We do. We actually go there monthly, and we do a meet and greet. So we're there. We have a table set up, and we have some fruit. And so we're there to answer any questions that a veteran may have or someone at the VA may have. So, because, you know, a lot of veterans, if they do have a need, that's where they're going to go. They're going to I'll just go to the VA, and they should be able to help me. So the more the VA knows about us and what we do, the more they can refer people to us. And so we do try to partner with the VA so that they know we're there, and they know what we do, so that as a whole community, we can help veterans that need help.
2: How do you find out about these veterans needing help? I mean, how do you reach out to them? How do they contact you? How does that work?
3: So we do, veteransoverwatch.org is our website. We're also on Facebook. And so Facebook's probably the quickest way to access, where everybody can monitor and veterans can receive quicker support. But again, partner referrals is a huge one. We get a lot of partner referrals and phone calls from other members of the community that say, hey, I have this veteran and this is what they need. How can you guys help? So,
2: do you ever come across people that are reluctant to receive help?
3: So not so far from veterans overwatch perspective, and I think a lot of that has to do with the just the lived experience of our board members, because we're very relatable. It's a very fun board, by the way. I mean, it's from all the different branches, and so we have a lot of fun with one another. But because of that lived experience, it becomes more of a peer-based organization instead of just this big, you know, conglomerate. So
2: you know how to talk to these people.
1: Absolutely.
2: Mm-hmm.
1: Yeah, we speak their language.
2: Mm-hmm. That's good. Yeah, definitely. My guests are Savannah Wicker and John Novak with Veterans Overwatch, a new nonprofit serving military veterans in 11 counties in Southwest Indiana. Did we talk about the most vulnerable group out there? What about women veterans?
3: Mm-hmm. Yeah, so women veterans, to answer your previous question, if there's one group that is a little bit more hesitant to reach out, I would say it's female veterans, most likely with children.
2: Okay.
3: With the thought process that if I'm struggling with my housing or there's something else going on, I could lose my children. And so they often seem to be the most apprehensive of, I guess, the entire veteran population.
2: Mm-hmm. So how many women veterans are we talking about around here?
3: I don't have the exact number, but I would say on average within a quarter through our ECHO programming, it's 10 to 15 female veterans. But again, some are staying at the Y, you know, they're staying at different shelters, at the House of Bread and Peace or Ruth's House, and that's how we then get connected to them.
2: Well, coming up, we're going to talk about another target area for Veterans Overwatch. It's a justice for veterans. We're going to talk about more about the Veterans Treatment Court. That's very interesting. And if you are a veteran needing help or know a veteran in trouble, again, how you can get in contact with Veterans Overwatch. I'm David James. This is 2 Main Street. We'll be right back.
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0: Welcome back to 2 Main Street. If you are just joining us, we are talking about Veterans Overwatch, a new help group serving military veterans in 11 Southwest Indiana counties. Each year, some 250,000 men and women retire from military service and return to civilian life. When on active duty, service members receive regular paychecks, food and housing assistance, along with health care. When they leave, much of that financial security is immediately gone. That void can lead to a host of issues, and helping fill that void are these nonprofits like the newly formed Veterans Overwatch. My guests are Savannah Wicker, who is the chair of Veterans Overwatch, and John Novak, who is the treasurer. So let's go talk about Veterans Treatment Court in Vandenberg County. Is it only in Vandenberg County?
1: Currently, yes.
0: Okay. What is that? What is the court?
1: Well, so the Vandenberg County Veterans Treatment Court was formed about a decade or so ago. There was a group of us, kind of core individuals, that went up to Indianapolis and received a 2 to 3 day training on how to stand up a treatment court. And so within Vandenberg County, there's mental health court, there's juvenile court, there's different courts, but they recognize the need to have one specific to veterans just because of the sheer number or volume of veterans that were justice involved. And giving them another opportunity to kind of right their wrongs and move forward and reintegrate into becoming a contributing member of society. And so the treatment court program is 15 to 18 months. It is a phased program. And every veteran that's within this treatment court program, again, it can't be major violent offenders, but, substance use, drug convictions, things of that nature. They are assigned a veteran mentor. And so it's a one-to-one kind of peer-based. And the purpose of the veteran mentor is to, again, connect them to resources. And so that's kind of their first touch point. And along with the court system itself, it says, hey, you need to get employment. You need to find housing. They do regular drug screens depending on what phase they are within the program. And the hopeful goal is for them to graduate once they've hit all four phases of the program. And then their sentence is either lessened, the charges are reduced, or dropped.
0: Mm-hmm. So why is it so important to support our returning veterans? I mean, they're important to society, aren't they?
1: Absolutely.
2: Yes.
0: And you don't want them to be out there putting a drain on society either.
1: Correct. Right. And, John mentioned this before with his West Point experience, and it was kind of a mix of boot camp and prison. And a lot of veterans are, because of their military experience, they're not scared of, arrest. They're not scared of the justice system. They're not scared of prison necessarily. And so, when they get in trouble, it's like, okay, we're just going to do this again. From my experience, and I've done a lot of outreach out at Branchville Correctional Facility out in Perry County, mm-hmm. and they have a whole American Legion inside the Branchville Correctional Facility because there's so many veterans. And at that time, there was 90 to 100 veterans that would come to these classes that I was offering for pre-release, once they're released, to reintegrate them back into society. It's just a huge amount of veterans that are justice involved.
0: Hmm. Wow. Of course, a major concern, substance abuse and mental health issues, PTSD, considered the most significant mental health barrier facing veterans. I'm just wondering, how is that diagnosed, PTSD? Do we know? Do you just know that somebody's got a problem?
2: It can happen in law enforcement and first responders. I mean, sure. Different people are made up differently. So one person can experience the exact same thing as another, and it has a different impact, or maybe the severity of the impact. So some people just aren't able to process some of the things that happen, because a lot of it's just not what normal people experience, mm-hmm. ever. And even the, you have to, in your mind, come to grips with things that you might have to do, and be prepared to do certain things. And that can be a tall ask for a lot of people. And to be able to, when they sit and reflect on that, when they come back and they have to, that never leaves. It's always in your head, things that you did or that you saw or that you had to do. And so I think when people start to struggle with keeping that encapsulated, that's when the PTSD manifests itself. And, it could be just something like, they just can't get to work anymore, because they just don't care as much. And mm-hmm. I think apathy is is a sign of that.
0: Oh, really? Mm-hmm.
2: Just okay. Because you just, you know, you're just numb to a lot of things because mm-hmm. you had to numb yourself. Because if you don't, you're going to, you know, mm-hmm. you're just going to lose your mind.
0: So both of you have served in combat areas.
1: Mm-hmm. Yes.
0: Do you suffer from PTSD at all? Do you have any flashbacks that really?
1: I would say it's safe to say that combat veterans are always going to have some residual effects, you know, residual effects of their service. And, you know, again, like he said, it's going to impact everybody a little bit differently. What we take from our combat service and bring back home is going to be different. You know, I've had people tell me I'm no nonsense. You know, I'm not super emotionally demonstrative. You know, I'm not very outwardly emotional or anything like that. You know, and I think it's like he said, you have to do the grind of the mission. You have to adapt and overcome.
0: So. Mm-hmm. How about you, John?
2: Yeah, I at the hotel, I used to have a guy that was, he supervised the psych part of the VA, and he used to stay with us, and we would have conversations. And he asked me one time, he goes, have you ever filed for PTSD? And I said, no, I don't really, you know. And he goes, let me tell you, anybody that's been in a combat situation is different. He goes, you have it, you just don't know what level. Mm. So I think Savannah kind of mentioned it. Everybody has it to a certain degree. It's just, can you cope with it?
0: Mm-hmm. Okay. Yep. Just how they cope
2: right.
0: with it.
2: Okay. Right.
0: What is Reboot Recovery?
1: Yeah, so Reboot Combat Recovery is a 12-week program. That's another one of those services and programs that Veterans Overwatch provides. And it's a small group setting that's peer-based. And so, again, there is a veteran that's leading this group of 5 to 6 individuals. And it's spiritual-based, and currently it's focused on combat veterans and how to overcome PTSD. And that is a national program and with huge success. But it helps them to understand what they're experiencing and how to cope and manage and navigate through those emotions and those experiences. We are looking at potentially expanding it to provide it for both law enforcement and first responders as well. And because, again, we know a lot of veterans move into the law enforcement sector and first response sector as well. So now they kind of have those overlapping, competing barriers.
0: Who's on the Veterans Overwatch Board?
1: Ooh, okay. So obviously myself and John, we have Wes Nickens from Stormguard Roofings on there, Brandon Renner and Jessica Knapp from National Vet Help, which he mentioned earlier, Corey Lair from Inflow, Sean Smith, who's retired law enforcement, also veteran, Mario Reed, law enforcement, Donnie Pomponio, mm-hmm. who's retired. Am I missing anybody?
2: John.
1: Oh, John Vukovic, yeah. And Jack Vendhurst, yeah. And Mark Burrier. Okay, I think that's all of them.
0: Yeah. So what are these board meetings like? What do you guys talk about?
2: We have, you know, we talk about the previous agenda and any progress that's been made on the action items there. And
0: any lively banter between
2: them? Oh, absolutely.
1: Yes.
2: Oh, yeah.
0: So what's somebody concerned about, or what are they pushing? What do they want to see done?
2: We all know that, well, the banters, we all know the Army's the best
1: yes.
2: branch, so that's, you know, debated. And everybody agrees the Navy's the worst.

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1: You know, a rep that does the outreach and they manage, okay, how many veterans did we come into contact in the last month? We have the Ronnie Brookshire Scholarship for a child of a veteran. It's not restricted to just those 11 counties. It's anywhere in the United States.
2: Okay.
1: And they can apply for that. We have an open funding period currently for partners that serve veterans or children of veterans that they can submit a request for funding. We'll do our best to raise the money and help support their programming along with the reboot program and the treatment court. So we have a lot of different things going on.
2: Mm-hmm. Now, you have important partnerships, of course. I know you mentioned Honor Flight, one of your partners. You work with children and families of veterans, aging veterans, surviving spouses. Mm-hmm. Tell us about some of those programs.
1: So those
2: partnerships.
1: Those are through the partner applications for funding. And John can probably talk a little bit more, but it is... The Gresham House was historically one that was supported through Point Man of Newburgh. And, of course, because of my affiliation, I recuse myself and let the board handle it.
2: Mm-hmm.
1: But to maintain that support, because, again, the Gresham House is 100% donor-funded. And then Camp Carson.
3: Yeah, we actually donate to Camp Carson because they have 1 week of camp that's dedicated to military families.
2: Oh, really?
3: We'll donate to help some of those kids get through there for the families that can't necessarily afford it. So that's pretty neat.
2: What about surviving spouses?
1: So that is tied through one National Vet Help who, again, has board members. They do services and provide services for surviving spouses. But another element from Point Man of Newburgh was Homefront, which were surviving spouses or current spouses of combat veterans. And so we'll meet, we'll talk to them about meeting and having kind of, not sensing sessions, but just kind of that camaraderie ship among the spouses as well.
2: So what do you guys, what's the biggest need right now, you think, for these veterans that are in crisis, I guess?
1: I would say from my perspective, it's reaching out to us so we can connect them to the appropriate partner. So sometimes the VA is the most appropriate in their behavioral health. But if a veteran didn't have a positive experience or they just don't want to go to the VA, we have Brentwood and who has a Help for Heroes program. It's a 28-day inpatient for veterans and active duty military. And so just ensuring that we can connect them to what they need as quickly as possible.
2: So I guess the message is there's help out there available.
1: Yes, absolutely.
2: Just got to get them. To these agencies.
1: Absolutely.
2: So how do you, that's amazing. I think there's like 44 agencies, I think, I read that actually support veterans around here.
1: Yes.
2: I mean, that's incredible, really. People want to help. They really do.
3: Right.
1: Yes.
2: Is there counseling available as well?
1: So we do not provide direct counseling, but we, except for through the reboot, and that's not an act like a certified counseling program. That's more of a peer-based recovery type program. But we will connect them again to the most appropriate partner. So that's, you know, our role as kind of this peer-based veteran service board is we have either lived it ourselves, are still living it, or we know who to connect them to that has also lived it. So
2: why did you guys get involved with all this? What motivated you to?
3: I mean, you know, just by our military background, we're service-oriented. I mean, we decided to serve our country. So we just, and as Savannah mentioned, it's like a brotherhood. It's different than anything that you'll experience. I think the closest thing is being a member of a team, a sports team. You have that camaraderie. I have guys I went to school with that, at West Point that, you know, they, if I called them right now, they could do anything for me. And it's just such a tight group, and you appreciate what they've gone through, and you know that sometimes, you know, they need help. So you can relate to it, so you want to help those people because you know what they've done for the country and for the values that we represent. So,
1: And I couldn't overstate the value of having a positive support network. Whenever I moved back to Evansville, you know, I have my family. My parents are great, and my siblings. And there's a lot of veterans that don't have that.

0: and they just need a person that is can be relentless and in their corner and advocate for them, and that's what we hope to do.
1: Mm-hmm. Do you go to the Army-Navy game, John?
2: I have been to a few, yes. It was very unfortunate this year, but yeah, I have had many colds. I don't know why they have it in an open stadium. I mean, there's all these domes, and so it's a test of endurance to go to that game sometimes. But yes, it's there's several standing bets out there that
1: I bet.
2: So I owe some people some stuff this year.
1: So Savannah, you said you have two sons?
0: I do. Well, so I have three sons and a daughter.
1: Okay.
0: Yeah.
1: Do they have military aspirations?
0: Actually, my oldest, so he is a sophomore at Wright, and he's, you know, we've had these conversations about what he wants to go and do. And, you know, I'm a big advocate of, you know, go to college. And he's like, well, what about the military? And he's just a quick thinker. He's super intelligent. And I could see him joining the military. If mm-hmm. any of my four do, I think it would be him.
1: John, any of my other people in your family?
2: I have two sons and a daughter. And the one, my youngest son, he almost went to the Air Force Academy. Mm-hmm. But his application, he decided too late. So, mm-hmm. but he's at Murray State. Mm-hmm. The other two are just working. So mm-hmm. I don't foresee any of them doing the mm-hmm. military route, but mm-hmm. you never know.
1: What was your toughest class at West Point?
2: The theory of calculus.
1: Oh my gosh. Mm.
2: It was a 4-hour final exam and there were 6 problems. And I stared at the piece of paper for 45 minutes and wrote nothing. So, but it was basically proofs, but mm-hmm. it was a great experience. It really, it's unlike anything else.
1: Oh, and, yeah.
2: Mm-hmm. Just, you have lifelong friends, and it definitely shapes your character and what you value and how you approach things, so.
1: Well, you're commissioned as an officer, and then you're in charge of leading men.
2: Right.
1: And being an officer and a gentleman.
2: Yes, yeah. You know, in my scenario, you got to think, when I was in the 80s, you know, we hadn't had a conflict since Vietnam, per se, Grenada, but that doesn't really count. Mm-hmm. But, so I'm thinking, I'll probably never have to go to combat. And, you know, here I am. It's like a movie. I'm you know, I get to Fort Campbell, I take my platoon, you know, man, we're going to war. So, mm-hmm. But it's like, I think I was 23 years old, mm-hmm. something like that. And you're responsible for 44 people's lives. And it's, you know, that in itself is a pretty harrowing prospect. And, but you know, in those guys, you see what they go through, and you know, all the, when you're deployed, I mean, it's little simple stuff like, you know, you might not use a regular toilet for quite some time. It's like people, I would got back and they're like, what are you most excited about? I said, porcelain toilets. Mm-hmm. I mean, it's just the little things we take for granted mm-hmm. that.
0: A cold drink.
2: Yes.
0: That's what I wanted so bad, was something cold to drink.
1: Well, but you were in the,
0: yeah,
1: the desert.
0: Yeah.
2: So it is, you just experience things that you don't normally experience mm-hmm. in your everyday life. And so one of the things that, you know, our group does is we can relate to those people. And mm-hmm. and some people's a struggle. You know, it's a struggle when they come back mm-hmm. for whatever reason, and hopefully we can get them help.
1: Are you still in contact with some of your military buddies?
0: Oh, absolutely. I still text regularly. I actually just got a text not long ago from one of my old sergeant first classes, and we keep in touch, and yeah, a lot. It's that's another thing from the military. You'll never meet people like you will in the military and form these bonds, whether you see them again for the rest of your life or not, but just keeping in touch and having that kind of common denominator, that thread that keeps you together.
1: That's interesting to find out what they actually did after the service.
0: Yes. Yep.
1: In their families.
0: Yes.
1: And what path they've taken.
2: Mm-hmm. Well, one of my dear friends, like really, really close friends, is running for governor of Massachusetts. So if you see Mike Minogue, you know that I know that guy really well.
1: Was he a classmate then?
2: Oh, yeah, he was. He was in my company. So, I mean, we used to go to his house, and I could probably tell stories that might not get him elected, but I'm just kidding.
1: Are you endorsing him then?
2: He's a great guy. Okay. He would do a great job.
1: So your final pitch for Veterans Overwatch, why is this group so important, and why should people get involved?
0: I would say that if you know of a veteran or you are a veteran that is in need and you don't know where to start, reach out to veteransoverwatch.org or contact us on Facebook. Or if you have tried to receive assistance and you felt like it was a dead end or something else should have happened, reach out to us and we will help you navigate just the complexity of services across the community.
1: John?
2: Pretty much echo what Savannah said, but we're a diverse group of veterans or people who are very, very involved with veterans. And if you don't know where to turn, if we can't help you, we can certainly get you to where you need to be. So
1: my thanks to Savannah Wicker and John Novak with the new nonprofit Veterans Overwatch to better serve the men and women who have served us. And back to that earlier quote, we don't know them all, but we do owe them all. Thanks for being my guests on 2 Main Street.
0: Thank you.
2: Thank you.
1: The Gresham House, next to Evansville's Garvin Park, was donated to Alice Dodd, the mother of Corporal James Bethel Gresham, who was among the first U.S. soldiers to die in combat in World War I. Gresham was 24 years old when he was killed in action in France in 1917. He is buried at Evansville's Locust Hill Cemetery. The Gresham family home was built in the 1920s with funds donated by the public. Echo Housing took over the property in 2013. The house has been renovated and now serves as a transitional home for homeless veterans. I'm David James, and this is 2 Main Street. 2 Main Street airs Thursday at noon and Saturday at 11. Previous shows are on demand at WNIN.org.

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0: For the worse. 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
8: A recent survey found that nearly three-quarters of people in the U.S. are worried about whether the news they see online is real or faked. We get it. So at Morning Edition, our team makes sure every detail we report is fact-checked.
9: The nonpartisan Congressional Budget Office has crunched the numbers, and they found that it will cost the federal government

0: The Biscuits, Pappy. I like mountain music. Good old mountain music.
1: And Pappy Lee becomes sort of an on-air personality. He's a good talker. He's a great storyteller. And he's convinced by family and friends to seek higher office. So he runs for the governor of Texas and wins. And a U.S. senator, I forget at the time, died, and there was a special election. So he ran for that seat against Lyndon Johnson and beat him by 1,300 votes and served in the U.S. Senate. Johnson filled the seat in 48 later, but Pappy Lee came back in the 50s. He ran for governor a couple more times. He didn't fare well in the primaries, but for a while, he was a very big deal.
2: And then in the movie, it was the Soggy Bottom Boys, right?
1: Right.
2: Again, it was so much of that was based on history. So someone's got to explain to me self-rising flour, because it's not hard to add baking powder to flour, but this was considered such an amazing convenience. How do they sell it, and why was it so successful?
3: So this is a product that was really helping poor women. I mean, remember the South, they were making 40% less than every other region of the country. Mm-hmm. Biscuits and cornbread were not a treat. You know, everybody was making them every single day, and you were having something with your biscuits and cornbread, not, oh, let's right. make some biscuits to go with this, you know, fabulous
2: right.
3: That's
2: stew. A good point. Yeah, you said, I think the number was 13 pounds of flour and almost 13 pounds of cornmeal per week per family.
3: Yes. I mean, think about that.
2: That's insane. Amazing.
3: Yeah. So this one little convenience of adding baking powder and salt to something that you're going to do every single day was a huge deal.
2: So, okay, then you get to the next iteration, which was Hot Rise. So what was that?
3: Well, Hot Rise, in the 30s, the Soft Wheat Millers Association decides to create a coalition so they can help people understand how to use self-rising. And everybody figured out that they all wanted to have their own branded leavening. So there were all kinds of cute little names. And of course, the most famous one is Martha White's, and that's Hot Rise. And in fact, Cohen Williams, who owned the company at the time in the late 40s and 50s, he thought that the name Hot Rise was way too suggestive for the average housewife. So he was not going to do it. So it took them some convincing. And then, of course, they had Pat Twitty, the wife of one of their account executives, do a little song for them that had the Hot Rise jingle in it. And so the rest is history.
2: Let's just talk about this a little bit more, because the conjunction of country music and Grand Ole Opry with flour products, I mean, it was perfect. And they were incredibly effective as promoters. It's such an interesting marriage.
3: It's all about radio.
1: Well, it's radio, and the golden age of radio and the golden age of self-rising flour and cornmeal just track each other beautifully. Hmm. So when, say, WSM in Nashville went on the air in 1925, and and they're copying the Saturday night barn dance shows for their rural audience, and they were looking for on-air talent, and the talent was looking for an on-air opportunity. So they kind of tracked each other, because the audience for self-rising is the audience for barn dance shows on Saturday night. Mother's Best Flour had Hank Williams and his Drifting Cowboys and his wife Audrey, and they would do morning shows on WSM, and they'd chat and sing and laugh and talk and pitch Mother's Best Flour.
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0: goodbye. And then it stepped up when Lester Flatt and Earl Scruggs left the Bill Monroe Band in the late 40s and went out on their own. One of the Martha White East Tennessee sales reps saw them play, got a hold of Cohen Williams in Nashville and said, these are your fellas. And he says, hey, how about we do a little handshake deal and you do a show for us for 15 minutes at 5:45, weekday mornings, biscuit and cornbread time. They agreed. They picked up their double-wide trailers and moved back to Nashville and were on the show. And then they would spend daytime traveling within a 200-mile radius of Nashville so they could promote the product, promote themselves, and get back to Nashville in time to go to bed to do the 5:45 the next morning.
1: RB, tell the story of Flatt and Scruggs at Carnegie Hall, too, because that's crazy.
0: The first band to play any bluegrass at Carnegie Hall were Flatt and Scruggs, and it was December of 62. And about, you know, 10, 11 songs in, they finally had to deal with the fact that people were calling out for Martha White between the songs.
2: Thank you. Thank you very much. I keep hearing some folks holler for Martha White. Didn't know you'd ever heard that one up this way. That's a little theme song of a sponsor we have down in Nashville. I don't know if we can remember it or not. We haven't been singing it but about 10 years. We'll try it, though.
0: And they launch into the Martha White theme, and for a minute and 30 seconds, they played the song, figuring, well, you know, Columbia will they'll scratch this. It won't make the album. We need to do it. The audience wants to hear it. We hadn't played it in a while, but it's song 13.
3: Really?
0: Yeah. And Lester said later on when he'd be touring Japan, same thing. People in the audience calling out for the Martha White theme.
1: I mean, I'm sure that's why it's one of the most popular bluegrass tunes of all time.
0: Yeah. It's played by everybody.

0: You know, being a musician is hard work when you got to travel around like that. And what Martha White did for Flattin' Scruggs was give them a bus. So that traveling billboard for Martha White and the Opry went all over the South. And they felt really lucky about that. And they never had to worry about where their biscuits and cornbread came from.
1: So, Mindy, you were backstage at the Grand Ole Opry
0: yes.
1: in the day. And you said it was like family. Little Jimmy Dickens kissing my hand. Connie
0: right.
1: Smith holding one of Loretta Lynn's grandbabies. Could you talk about that? Because I just find that immeasurably charming.
0: Well, I was working for the PR firm for Martha White, and Martha White was the longest, you know, running sponsor of the Grand Ole Opry.
1: Right.
0: So we were there on and off all the time, and I was writing the live commercials. So I would love to write them about what was going on in the test kitchen and just, you know, folksy chit-chat. And being backstage was really a hoot because you could just go into Roy Acuff's dressing room, just hang out in the green room. Everybody's picking, everybody's talking, everybody's asking about their families. And oops, time to go on. So, yeah, it was fun. Hey, and one thing I've, with all the music that I don't want to not talk about, Hopkinsville Milling and Sunflower, in the early 60s, they hired a unknown little dynamic singer named Brenda Lee. And at the same time that she was promoting that flower, she was in Germany and the Beatles were opening for her.
1: What?
2: Yep.
1: She was in Hamburg?
2: In Hamburg, yep. When they were cutting their chops there, Brenda Lee was their top act.
1: That's fascinating.
0: So even Brenda Lee, you know, hey, let's find her a sponsor early on. Oh, flower, let's do it.

0: So what about all of this really, you know, tickles you guys? I mean, I love this whole story. Are there specific moments or stories that you've come across that really sort of make all this really special?
1: Well, one thing for me is I'm an old land-grant university home ec major, and, you know, we're a dying breed. And so, to me, the home economics movement is important in this story because it was women who were barnstorming the South and telling everybody the messages for all these products. I mean, the Soft Wheat Millers Association, they had the first test kitchen in the South, and they hired home economists to do cooking shows, to talk to newspapers, to develop recipes. They needed women to reach women.
0: Mindy and RB, this has been fabulous. I'm going to go make myself rising cornbread, and I'm going to go listen to some old tunes.
1: Okay.
2: Thanks. Thanks for having us. It's
1: great. Had a great time. Thank you.
3: How many biscuits can you eat this morning?
4: This morning.
3: How many biscuits can you eat this evening?
4: This evening.
3: How many biscuits can you eat?
5: 49 and a ham of meat.
4: This morning, this evening, right now.
0: That was Mindy Merrill and R.B. Quinn, authors of Self-Rising, The Magic Rise Behind Biscuit and Cornbread Culture. Now it's time to answer your cooking questions with my co-host, Sarah Moulton. Sarah is, of course, the star of Sarah's Weeknight Meals on Public Television, also author of Home Cooking 101. Sarah, you ready for a new batch of phone calls?
6: Yeah, let's take some calls.
0: Welcome to Milk Street. Who's calling?
7: This is Steve Campbell.
0: How can we help you?
7: My question is about cocoa powder and what is it good for? I do a lot of baking, and in recipes that call for cocoa powder as the primary flavoring, they just don't seem to come out very chocolatey. They look like chocolate, but they don't taste it. But recipes that are made with chocolate or chocolate chips as the primary flavoring have a lot more intense chocolate flavor. And I'm wondering, what can I do to make cocoa powder taste good? And what is it really good for?
0: Well, it's interesting because cocoa powder doesn't have the cocoa butter, right, in chocolate. So it's actually purer chocolate flavor, but you're missing the fat. And so fat does carry flavor. And so that's why chocolate versus cocoa powder might feel like or taste like you have more chocolate. I'd use Dutch process. It's more alkaline, less acidic. I think it delivers more flavor than regular natural cocoa powder. You can use a mix. A lot of recipes I make use cocoa powder and chocolate. That's what I like to do, is to use both of them in a recipe, which I think is really nice. There is something to cocoa powder. You're right. It doesn't seem to have as full a flavor, but it has a cleaner, lighter flavor. You're not overwhelmed. And I find some chocolate desserts to be, this is odd, sort of too chocolatey. It's so overwhelming that you almost can't taste the chocolate. So I like cocoa powder, but find recipes that have both. I think that's the best way to go. And make sure you use Dutch process because that's less acidic, more alkaline, and I think there's more flavor to the cocoa, the chocolate that way. Sarah?
8: It's interesting you should bring this up, Steve, because I found that, you know how you can buy bars of chocolate in the supermarket and they're 60% cacao, which means the chocolate part. There's the fat and the chocolate part. And so if it's 60%, there's more fat. If it's 70%, it's less fat. If it's 80%, it's even less fat. And I find that I don't really like the 85%.
0: Yeah, me too.
8: And I think it's really true that, see, fat is a conductor of flavor. And when you add fat to a recipe, the recipe sometimes just tastes more flavorful. Yeah, I agree with Chris. I would definitely do a mix of, if you can, find recipes that have a mix of both so that you get enough of the cocoa butter in there that makes you happy.
0: I find the best is a mix of both. But you're right, cocoa powder sometimes doesn't
8: do it.
0: Doesn't have the rich chocolatiness that you'd have from melted chocolates.
8: Right. So we sort of agree with you.
0: Yeah.
7: Okay. Well, thank you. I appreciate it.
0: Thank you.
8: Yes. Thanks for calling.
0: Bye.
7: Thank you. Bye-bye.
6: Welcome to Milk Street. Who's calling?
9: Hi, this is Sean.
6: Hi, Sean. How can we help you?
9: Well, I'm calling because I moved into my house a few months ago, and when I moved in, my, you know, roommates had a lot of stuff, but had a lot of stuff for like a lot of years, even in the kitchen, like even ingredients and stuff like that. And there is an entire like proper shelf of expired beer. And I, you know, talked to my roommate about it. I don't think he wants to drink it. And like, we won't have any guests drink it basically. So I was looking for a creative way to use it, maybe in a recipe or something. What I've done so far is I've done like beer cheese mac and cheese. I did like beer battered attic fish tacos, but I'm just looking for creative ways to use what is truly like a critical quantity of expired beer in my kitchen.
6: Well, there's a Flemish recipe. It's called beef carbonade, or, you know, boeuf carbonade.
9: Mm-hmm.
6: And it's meat cooked in beer. So it's a significant amount of beer. There may be other things in there. There's a lot of onions. I remember that, too. And it was really delicious. Just Google carbonade or fondue made with beer instead of with wine. Why not?
9: Yeah.
0: I would make it poaching liquid. I would poach chicken in it. I would cook beans in it. I would poach shrimp in it. So you're using a couple of quarts of the stuff at a time. But I think poaching fish in it or shrimp would be great. And I think chicken, like white cooked chicken, like they do in China, take a whole bird, put it in, get the water up to 175 or 180, and cook it in beer instead of water and soy sauce, you know, sounds great.
6: Yeah, and this carbonade recipe uses about 4 cups.
9: Okay.
0: The best idea is, you know, when they leave, 2 minutes later, you can hear the bottles going out the door, the back door. Oh, Lord.
6: Yeah. Well.
9: Yeah, I just can't stand the waste of it.
0: Your problem is you can't stand to throw out the beer, right?
9: Yeah, pretty much.
0: But what about your roommates? Do they care if you throw it out?
9: I think the fact that I, you know, initially like framed the situation as like, oh, I put all of the expired stuff together. Would you throw it away and like send a picture? And then I got the response, beer doesn't expire. I think like, you know, that's like a soft no, I won't.
0: Well, they obviously have happy memories of drinking lots of beer over a long period of time, right? So,
9: I mean, I love drinking with them. I love my roommates. I, you know, live in a barn in Vermont and like,
0: Wait. You live in a barn. Where in Vermont? Let's start with that.
9: I live in Norwich, Vermont.
0: Oh, yeah.
9: Across the border from New Hampshire.
0: I know that very well. I have another suggestion. Go out and buy 2 or 3 six packs of fabulous beer and then get rid of the old bottles. So your roommates have fresh beer and really great beer. Try out some new stuff. They'll be happy. You'll be happy. And then make them a nice carbonade, as Sarah suggested, and have that with fresh beer.
9: Yeah.
0: Poach a bunch of shrimp and do a carbonade. All right. That's about as good as it gets from the old street.
6: I have one more PS. There's something called beer bread. Google that, too. That's a fun thing to make.
9: Yeah, I definitely will. Yeah, I'm a sourdough baker, so that will definitely be going at the top of my list, probably.
6: Okay.
0: Sean, thank you.
6: Yes.
0: Pleasure.
9: Thanks.
0: Okay.
9: Bye.
0: Take care.
6: Bye-bye.
0: This is Milk Street Radio. 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Who's calling?
10: My name is Liz, and I'm calling from Southport, North Carolina.
0: Okay. How can we help you?
10: I don't know if it's age-related, but as I've become older, I find that when I make my marinara, the acid kickback is getting worse. So okay. I'm trying different ways and different recipes to minimize that acidy sharpness that happens an hour or two after you eat it.
0: Mm-hmm.
10: And I'm not getting anywhere. I've tried butter, some say a pinch of this, a pinch of that, but I just need a way to make it less acidic.
0: This will be the world's shortest call on Milk Street Radio. I have the answer. Baking soda. Boom. We tested this. We tested adding sugar. That doesn't help. We added butter. It didn't help. You can add raw potatoes sliced. That does help, but it's a mess. So just add, like, for a 15-ounce can of tomatoes, I would add maybe a quarter to half a teaspoon of baking soda. It'll fizz up when you put it in, and it will completely solve your problem.
10: At what point do I put that in
0: at the beginning
10: process?
0: Yeah, as soon as you saute your onion or garlic, whatever you're doing, shallots with the oil, put in some onions, whatever, put in the tomatoes, heat it up. And once it's heated, then just throw in the baking soda and it'll completely change the pH of the tomato sauce. It works like a charm.
10: It's very relieved.
0: It's done. I can't believe we actually had an answer.
6: Yeah. No,
0: this
6: no,
0: doesn't
6: no.
0: happen very often, by yeah. the way. So.
6: Yeah, no, I agree 100%. The trouble is that canned tomatoes are very acidic. Oftentimes they have citric acid added to them. You don't have quite the same problem with fresh tomatoes. But, you know, canned tomatoes are great in a tomato sauce. So I agree with Chris.
0: And don't use, by the way, my experience is diced tomatoes have more citric acid to preserve the shape.
6: Yeah.
0: So I don't use those. They don't break down, which I don't like.
6: No,
0: so
6: you want your
0: I use
6: tomato. Crushed tomatoes?
0: I just use crushed tomatoes. A lot of recipes call for whole tomatoes and you drain out the liquid and then whatever. I think crushed tomatoes is the way to go.
6: I think crushed tomatoes are great. Yeah. Yeah.
0: So anyway, there you go.
6: Yeah.
0: Baking soda. Done.
10: Well, perfect. Thank you so much. I really appreciate okay. it.
0: Thanks okay. for calling.
6: Yes.
10: All right. Bye.
6: Bye, Liz. Welcome to Milk Street. Who's calling?
11: Karen.
6: Hi, Karen. Where are you calling from?
11: Seabrook, New Hampshire.
6: Okay. What is your question?
11: I just want to know what it is they do with store-bought cookies to make them crunchy like they are, and yet not, you know, like if I were to make a thin cookie at home, it'd be as hard as a brick. How do they make store-bought cookies?
6: That's one heck of a big, big question. Any particular one that you're interested in replicating?
11: Oreos, like, but no, I'm not talking about the stuff inside, not the filler, just the cookie itself.
6: And you like the texture of the cookie. And what do you like about the texture of the cookie? That it's not too hard?
11: Yes. It's thick but firm, or whatever you want to call it,
0: Look at the side of the box and the ingredient list.
6: Yeah, and that's how you'll figure
0: it out. I don't tell you what's going on.
6: Yeah, I'm not altogether sure. I do know that one of our favorites here, Chris and I often mention her, Stella Parks, has a good recipe for Oreos. And I know one of the ingredients she uses is golden syrup, which is a somewhat unique ingredient. And I think that it helps to make the cookie crisp and have a nice texture. I've never made them. I just know she does it because she does so many fun things like that.
11: Yeah.
6: Big fan of hers.
0: Well, her book is called Brave Tart, and she does make... Like, Oreos are on the cover of it, actually.
6: Are they? I have that book, but
0: yeah,
6: I... Yeah,
0: it's on the cover, and she does, you know, she'll do Fig Newtons, and she'll do Oreos. And
6: yeah,
0: so
6: but she will come up with absolutely the thing that you need to do.
0: Yeah, so if you want to make those at home, don't talk to us.
6: Yeah.
0: Go buy Brave Tart and look at the recipe. Now, you may have to take a couple days off work or take a long weekend to do it, but she's brilliant.
6: You know,
0: and she knows how to do it.
6: Yeah. We're passing the buck.
11: Okay, and I have one more question. When you walk into a bakery, they all have the same delicious smell. What is it that's making that? Like when I bake, I can bake up a whole lot of things at one time, and it still doesn't smell like a bakery. What is it that makes a bakery smell like this?
0: Well, I don't know the answer. I guess it must be the smell of yeast and...
6: Sugar?
0: Sugar, I don't know.
6: Caramelizing?
11: It's just a distinct difference odor, especially if you go into an Italian bakery. They all smell different. You know,
6: well, like maybe you're smelling like anise, you know, and unusual ingredients that they
0: use. You just have to get a bakery candle and light it.
6: there you go. Or develop one. Yeah. That's a whole new,
0: This is, it's aromatherapy.
6: Right.
0: Bakery aromatherapy. Anyway,
11: all right, thank you
0: so should get that book. All right.
6: Yes.
11: I think I will. Thank you. Bye-bye.
6: Okay, bye-bye.
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0: is Mostly Radio. I'm your host, Christopher Kimball. My next guest is an ice cream maker and historian, Lokalani Alabanza. Her new book is Ice Cream Queen, Flavors from Black America's Past, Present, and Future. Lokalani, welcome back to Milk Street.
17: Thank you for having me, Chris.
0: So there's lots of really great history connected to your work, which I find fascinating. But before we dive into that, you've come up with 300 ice cream flavors in the last few years. And what's so interesting is these flavors are so different than what I grew up with. Could you just mention a couple of them just to give our audience a sense of what we're dealing with here?
17: Oh, absolutely. So ambrosia salad, red pepper, jelly and cream cheese, chocolate fenugreek. I mean, I always talk about the hot chicken.
0: I think you and I have talked about this before, but do you use chicken skin in that recipe? Is that right?
17: Yeah, so the chicken skin is the key to it. And then we have a vegetarian version that is not chicken skin, but still gives the same flavor profile. We use cornflakes.
0: Really?
17: Yeah.
0: What about the flavor?
17: Well, you put the chicken seasoning, so the hot chicken seasoning,
0: right. I see.
17: Yeah. So the hot chicken, I take just the skins and we fry them until they're nice and crispy. And then we toss them into whatever hot chicken seasoning you would like to buy, you can use that. So I use half to steep in the base overnight. And then the other half, I make a brittle out of them. So there's a hot chicken brittle that goes inside the ice cream.
0: So here's what really surprised me. I thought the kinds of ice creams you're doing now, you know, didn't really exist in the past. But you talk about some of the flavors that exist in the 1850s. There was Parmesan, there was rye, there was asparagus ice cream. So savory or offbeat flavors really have always been a part of ice cream history, right?
17: Oh, absolutely. And a lot of fruit flavors because you would use what you had, right?
0: Right.
17: But yeah, when I saw Parmesan, it sort of made sense. It's a hard cheese. It could survive a journey, but it's not new. I think that's what the most surprising thing is. It's not a new flavor.
0: So your book, Ice Cream Queen, it took a long, like, years to write. And you say it was inspired in part by the story of another Nashville ice cream maker. This was a free black woman named Sarah Estelle, who ran an ice cream shop in the 1840s. Is that right?
17: Yeah. It was an ode to black America and the ice cream makers. Because when I found out about Sarah Estelle while living here in Nashville, I had no clue that she had existed prior to that. And I was making ice cream at the time, and it kind of opened up this question of, well, who else was making ice cream? What other black Americans? And so it just became about telling the stories that were buried or have been buried deeply for so long.
0: So tell me about some of the people here in the early, let's say the 19th century, with the growth of ice cream parlors and selling ice cream and manufacturing ice cream. Who are some of the key people in that?
17: Well, Alfred Crowley was really important. You know, he invented the ice cream scoop, the mechanical ice cream scoop, which played a significant role in how we now scoop ice cream. And then Edmund Albus really figuring out how to pollinate the vanilla bean made a huge difference. And today, I mean, vanilla ice cream is one of the number one sold ice cream flavors. And it was due to, you know, an enslaved child who was 12 years old. He watched an insect pollinate. And so he realized that it had to be hand pollinated. And so he started doing it himself. And that was like the missing piece of how they could cultivate this vanilla in the capacity that they wanted it. And so those facts are really important when it comes down to ingredients and just a tool, right? And I want people to know that the next time they scoop their ice cream or you even buy vanilla extract, how important the people that discovered these things were.
0: You write, and I had to read this three times. Black Americans were not allowed to enjoy vanilla ice cream because it was a symbol of whiteness. So is that true? I mean, if you were not allowed to buy or eat vanilla ice cream?
17: What I've learned writing this book over the past 5 years is there's been a lot of lore attached to things, and we still have to remind ourselves that in the era of America that Jim Crow was real. And so it's like the South is so racist that you couldn't even eat something as simple as ice cream, right? You couldn't just go to a soda shop and just walk in and get ice cream. So most people that I have had the privilege of interviewing about their first ice cream memories, all their memories are about hand-cranked ice cream at their homes, which I've always just felt was really beautiful.
0: Now, you mentioned butter pecan goes way back, and I didn't realize that it has a long history. So what's the history?
17: No one knows for sure why butter pecan has become so symbolic, especially in Black America. Before, there's pecan ice cream, right? But then when did it turn to butter pecan ice cream? Because when you make butter pecan ice cream now, what do? You cook those pecans in butter, right? And then you add that to your base. So it's had a long history. And for a long time when I got here, I didn't want to make butter pecan ice cream. So I made a version of a burnt caramel pecan ice cream, which just made it even more complicated for no reason. But both delicious and paying homage, you know, to the thing that I grew up eating as well.
0: I remember 15 years ago, strawberry pretzel salad, not the ice cream, but the salad. And I remember someone said, well, hey, let's do that recipe. And I said, that just sounds horrendous. So they made strawberry pretzel salad and it was absolutely delicious.
17: Oh, yeah.
0: I just fell in love with it. So you want to talk about what it is and then how you turn that into ice cream?
17: Oh, I love it. I grew up, you know, very much a Californian, and I had never seen strawberry pretzel salad ever. And then we moved to Oregon when I was 12. And Miss Flo was this very lovely lady that my mother knew. And she brought over a strawberry pretzel salad. And I fell in love instantly. I just could not believe it. It was cream cheese, strawberries, strawberry jelly, pretzels, and I was fascinated. So clearly it was a core memory for me, and I knew I had to make strawberry pretzel salad into an ice cream flavor. But it was just so delicious.
0: Okay, let's talk about disastrous flavors. Like, you made 300. What are some of the ones that just didn't survive? It just didn't work?
17: Barbecue flavor definitely did it. I actually didn't let anyone taste it. I just threw it away. It was no. But mostly they've done pretty well. And I have a list in my head of flavors that I have yet to make, but they're in my forever get done list at some point in time. So I have a running tab in my brain.
0: So give me the most adventurous two or three flavors you haven't yet tackled.
17: So this is going to sound wild. I have not tackled the Crystal Store flavor.
0: What does that mean?
17: You know when you go into a store that has crystals and Palo Santo?
0: So you mean it's a patchouli flavored ice cream?
17: My metaphysical store ice cream. Yeah, I really know that I can do this, but it's going to take some time.
0: So if I was working in an ice cream store with 30 flavors, what would I learn about people by what flavor they choose? Like, can you see someone walking in the store and know exactly what they're going to order? Are you always surprised? Are certain people order a certain kind of ice cream?
17: People aren't, it's funny. You'll start to realize how people see the menu and if they're shocked. Usually if someone's shocked, they will vocalize that they're shocked. And the curious ones will always go back to what they know. So whatever you grew up with, I have learned this, is the flavor you tend to be tied to. So some will taste all 12 flavors or 30 and then say, I just want a scoop of vanilla.
0: When you say shocked, when they look at the menu, what is it that happens? Do they say something out loud or what?
17: Oh yeah, most people, they think aloud. So they'll read it and go, oh, because it's so personal and it's subjective, right? I found that too with perfume, with fragrance. It is very, very, very personal. And ice cream is personal.
0: That's very interesting because now you say that. I agree. I mean, ice cream is one of the most personal foods in the world, right?
17: Oh, yeah.
0: And why do you think that is? I think it's true. Yeah.
17: I think it is that nostalgia. I think it is tied to your core, to your memory. Mm. And if it's tied to a memory that's very specific to you, then you don't want anything to change that. And so that is safe. That is a safe thing. And there's nothing wrong with that. That's what's beautiful. And that's why I love asking people about their first ice cream memory and what flavor they love.
0: Okay, so we'll turn the question back on you. What is the most memorable ice cream you've ever tasted? not necessarily the best one, but which one was the most memorable?
17: You know, I'm the eldest of five children, so going out to get ice cream was not wasn't a thing that you did very often. But I just love chocolate malted crunch so much. And it came from Thrifty Ice Cream, which I believe they were in CVS or...
0: I think it was in Rite Aid.
17: No, it was Rite Aid. You're right. It was Rite Aid. And it was that funny little scoop that's kind of square but round. And I love a cake cone so deeply. And every time I have a cake cone, it just reminds me of that time in my life with my siblings and going to Rite Aid. And it's not... I go back and have it. It's not the best tasting ice cream in the world, but... it is just so good. And so I had to make a variation of that because that was such a deeply rooted food memory for me. So I had to recreate it for myself again. But I love it. Chocolate malted crunch all the way.
0: Logalani, thank you so much. It's just absolutely fascinating. Thank you.
17: Thank you.
0: That was Logalani Alabanza, author of Ice Cream Queen, Flavors from Black America's Past, Present, and Future. 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Coming up, we visit an Italian pastry shop with a secret.

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3: 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Right now, we're heading inside a former convent to find some of Sicily's very best pastries. Producer Will Coley brings us the story.
4: I'm going to take you to a place of sweet secrets in Palermo, Sicily. On a recent visit, I ran into other Americans there.
5: I just had the cannoli today. I mean, it was the size of my head. I mean, you...
4: You didn't try the triumph?
5: No. I didn't.
4: Did you try anything else, like the virgin breast?
6: You did. Rich, what'd you think of the virgin breast?
7: Well, considering that's the only virgin breast I've ever had, not what I expected.
4: We're in a courtyard discussing the desserts from the Secrets of the Cloister, a unique pastry shop in a former convent. The Chiesa Monastero di Santa Caterina d'Alessandria was home for cloistered nuns for over 500 years. When you climb the stairs of the neighboring church and enter, the interior is impressive. 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
1: Guided tour to get a glimpse of the lives of the nuns who used to live here. At one time, there were hundreds of convents across Sicily where nuns were meant to devote themselves completely to God. Now, less than 20 remain. This one closed in 2014.

0: Right now, you might be imagining nuns who lived out their vows of poverty like Mother Teresa. But the nuns who lived here came from aristocratic families, unmarried daughters who had no other role in Sicilian society.
1: Oserei dire esservi pochissime famiglie. There were few families who had not one or more members of the weaker sex in deposit there, like an object of entailment in those receptacles of domestic superfluity.
0: That's from the book The Mysteries of the Neapolitan Cloister by Enrichetta Caracciolo, written in 1864. Both a memoir and expose, Caracciolo's popular book chronicled her experience being sent against her will to a Benedictine convent.
1: E nel recinto di quel ricondito mio edificio, ove traeva solitaria vita, I should have been calmer still within the compass of that deeply embosomed abode where I passed such solitary existence with my few books and meditations, if the visits of relatives had not every time brought back the memory of my lost liberty.
0: The nuns didn't spend every hour of the day in prayer and meditation. They also made pastries.
2: Ogni monaca è padrona del forno.
1: Each nun has a right to the use of the oven for an entire day to make her pastry. In the distribution of this pastry, the relatives always get the inferior share. The priests and confessors pocket the choicest and largest portion of the sweets.
0: Palermo's richest families bought the pastries, particularly since they were blessed by holy hands, and maybe even those of family members.
3: It was a form of a monetary exchange with the outside world.
0: This is Mary Taylor Simetti, an American writer who has lived in Sicily for over 60 years. She's written several books about Sicilian culture and food, including convent pastries.
3: A family would come and visit them in order to get a tray of pastries. There was a certain amount of competition.
0: Each convent developed an expertise and jealously protected the recipes. Back in 1790, Abbot Giovanni Melli visited many of Palermo's convents and wrote a lengthy poem that mentions this particular convent.
4: Azzoccata, nobile e pulita di Santa Caterina, the noble and pure Azzoccata of Saint Caterina, highly esteemed, it is a magnet for the glutton. It is the most gratifying thing in this world, and so refined and so tasty.
0: Zucchata is a green jam made from candied squash, and it was a central ingredient in many of St. Caterina's desserts, like the famous cassata. There were also almond cookies and marzipan shaped like fruit. The nuns shared or sold them to the outside world, but they didn't do this directly. The nuns delivered the pastries through an enclosed, lazy Susan-like door, kind of like the plexiglass ones you'd see at a drive-up bank teller or liquor store. The wheel allowed the nuns to maintain their vows of silence and separation from the secular world.
3: She doesn't hand you the pastry.
0: Simetti told me about the first time she tried one of Palermo's convent pastries back in 1982.
3: It was the backside of a big building and an unassuming-looking little door. And we went in and we were in a little room and there was somebody behind a grill. You put your money on the wheel and they turn it around and out come the pastries. And they were very good and I was curious and then I began reading about them.
0: Simetti wanted to learn more about pastries made by convents.
3: Certainly towards the end of the 19th century, it was a source of income. After Garibaldi invaded, took Sicily away from the Bourbons and united it to the rest of the Italy, all the ecclesiastical lands were confiscated.

0: In his campaign to create an Italian republic, Giuseppe Garibaldi opposed the power of the clergy and confiscated church property, including many convents. As a result, Enrichetta Caracciolo regained her freedom after 20 years. She wrote that her drama reached its last act on the day of Italy's regeneration, brilliant like the rising sun.
1: Da quell'istante, from that moment, I considered as broken the last link which bound me to the monastic state.
0: But for the nuns who stayed behind, income from pastry making wasn't enough to sustain convents in this new Italy. Fewer women were becoming nuns, and more pastry shops were opening around Palermo. In 2014, the last nuns living at St. Caterina left to join another convent up north.
2: Allora, io sono Maria Carmela Ligotti, sono il presidente della cooperativa.
0: This is where Carmela Ligotti comes in. She is one of the people responsible for launching the Secrets of the Cloister in 2017 to preserve the nuns' pastry-making traditions. She's very composed, wearing all black and stylish glasses. Imagine Miranda Priestly, but with red hair. She shows us the array of desserts they make. My partner Laura's translated.
2: Allora, questo è il diplomatico.
3: This is the diplomatic.
2: Questo è il gelo di melone.
3: This is the gelo di melone.
2: La cassata.
0: There are a variety of desserts behind the glass, but many Palermo residents and tourists line up for the oversized cannoli. The wheel is gone, and now customers stand in line and take a number to enter.
4: When they call your number, you can order. So first you order, and then you pay.
0: Then they take their sweet treats out into the courtyard, the one where we started this tour. There's a bubbling fountain topped with a statue of a saint. Surrounding it are groups of people sitting on benches, chatting in various languages between bites. The nuns seem to enjoy coming up with provocative names for their desserts. This one is called the Triumph of Gluttony. Signora Ligotti explains and Loris translates.
3: This is a very complex dessert. It's a Baroque dessert and has been modified based on who made it. You know, some desserts get, you know, change with time.
2: Praticamente è composto dal pan di Spagna.
3: There's a sponge cake.
2: Bianco mangiare, che sarebbe la crema di latte.
3: Milk cream.
0: The Triumph of Gluttony looks like a little green hill with pistachio pebbles surrounding the base.
5: Wow.
0: When we taste it, words fail me.
5: It's very jammy. It's got apricot jam in it.
0: And then, of course, there's the virgin breasts, or more precisely translated, virgin boobs. You can see why they're called this. They're round, like the size of a donut, filled with zucchini, glazed with white icing, and a red cherry on top like a, well, you get the picture. The dessert originally comes from Catania on Sicily's east coast, where St. Agatha is the patron saint. The story goes that St. Agatha was tortured for her Christian faith, and her breasts were cut off. Signora Ligotti explains more about them.
2: Io dico sempre che ogni regione, ogni provincia, addirittura, ha le sue mine.
3: She says every region and every place has its own boobs, has its own mine.
0: I should also mention here the clam-shaped cookies that look like green Oreos called Chancellor's Buttocks, but we somehow miss trying them. The pastry shop is open 7 days a week, and since opening in 2017, it's become very popular and financially successful. There are history and recipe books for purchase, but few customers seem to be thinking about attempting to make such works of art. The pastry shop is also sort of a workforce development project where Sicilians learn how to make these delicacies before the recipes are lost to time. When I asked Signora Ligotti if the desserts are still blessed by holy hands, she says,
2: "Sì,
3: yes.
2: Li benediciamo.
3: Yes, they
2: con
3: do.
2: Con il lavoro.
3: With hard work.
2: Con il lavoro. E l'amore che mettiamo in quello che facciamo.
3: And the love that they put in everything they do."
0: More than 150 years ago, Enrichetta Caracciolo wrote an expose of cloistered life and how it minimized women. But today, Carmela Ligotti and her team are honoring these women by exposing and sharing their secret recipes, celebrating their talents as pastry makers, and keeping these traditions alive. When you make your own pilgrimage to the bakery, it's something to consider with every heavenly bite. I know next time I'll come back for the Chancellor's Buttocks.
6: 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You can also find us on Facebook at Christopher Kimball's Milk Street, on Instagram at 177 Milk Street. 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

0: 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I'm Richard Roland, and join me for My Coloring Book, Colors and Popular Song, this week on Afterglow.
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1: The Trump administration repeatedly called the protesters anarchists and insurrectionists, and this is simply not the case. I was there. These protests have been massive.
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3: I'm Janine Herbst with these headlines. There's confusion over the Strait of Hormuz. Iran says it's closed because Israel keeps attacking Hezbollah in Lebanon. But Vice President Vance says there's no evidence it's closed again. This is Vance is heading to Switzerland for talks between U.S. and Iranian negotiators tomorrow. In Ukraine, at least one person is dead, several injured, including children, after Russian bombs hit an apartment building in Kharkiv early this morning. And the National Weather Service says severe storms, also flooding, are possible over much of the plains and the Midwest. And in the southeast, hot temperatures and stifling humidity are forecast this weekend. Much of Europe is sweltering under a heat wave. I'm Janine Herbst, NPR News.

0: We know kindness is a good thing. 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
5: It was the MOU heard round the world. From WNYC in New York, this is On the Media. I'm Brooke Gladstone.
6: And I'm Michael Loewinger. Also on this week's show, Israeli media tries to thread the needle on the Israeli PM's Iran policy.
7: Netanyahu said that the goals are to eliminate the threat of nuclear weapons and topple the regime.
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9: The Christian Zionist crowd want violence directed at America's enemies abroad and at Israel's enemies. And the America First crowd wants the violence directed at America's internal enemies, migrants.
6: It's all coming up after this.
10: Live from NPR News in Washington, I'm Janine Herbst. There's confusion over the Strait of Hormuz. Iran says it's closed because Israel keeps attacking Hezbollah in Lebanon. But Vice President Vance says there's no evidence it's closed again. Vance is on his way to Switzerland for talks with Iran over the ceasefire deal. Pakistan and Qatar are moderating those talks. Meanwhile, Israeli airstrikes in Lebanon overnight killed at least 16 people. Despite the U.S. brokered ceasefire agreed to by Israel and Iran backed Hezbollah yesterday. NPR's Jawad Rizkala has more.
11: The Lebanese army, in announcing the soldier's death, said Israel's attacks were aimed at obstructing efforts to restore stability in Lebanon. The Lebanese army has been tasked by the U.S. with replacing Hezbollah, the militant group Israel is fighting. A Hezbollah politician, Member of Parliament Hassan Fadlallah, said the group reserves the right to confront Israeli forces advancing further into Lebanon. He rejected claims Hezbollah violated the ceasefire, saying its fighters were responding to an Israeli attempt to seize Ali Tahir, a strategic hilltop. Israel has made clear it will not withdraw its forces from border areas and has been pushing beyond those further into Lebanon. Jawad Rizkallah, NPR News, Beirut.
10: Meanwhile, the fighting is raising new questions about the future of U.S. diplomacy in the region and whether the tentative agreement between the U.S. and Iran can hold. NPR's Ron Elving says there's a lot at stake.
12: There's the fragile ceasefire that may or may not be holding for the moment. Then there's the fate of the MOU between the U.S. and Iran. There's at least a short-term chance for peace in the region. Then there's the future of the relationship between the U.S. and Israel that's been so important to both for almost 80 years. So now the Trump administration wants to dial back, make a deal, or at least start to make one.
10: NPR's Ron Elving reporting. A new survey shows half of all workers at small businesses in the U.S. are using artificial intelligence. That's according to the U.S. Chamber of Commerce Foundation, along with the polling firm Ipsos. NPR's Andrea Hsu reports the majority say they're using it to boost productivity and not to replace humans.
13: The findings come from a new survey called the Main Street AI Monitor. The plan is to track AI adoption at small businesses over time. The first report finds two-thirds of small business employees who use AI are using it to boost their personal productivity. Only 6% say they're using AI to automate tasks with minimal human involvement. The survey also looked at what people are doing with the time AI saves them. More than half are putting it into more work or better quality work, but others are working less. Just over a quarter of employees say AI is allowing them to avoid overtime, and just under a quarter say they're using the time saved on breaks and personal tasks. Andrea Hsu, NPR News.
10: You're listening to NPR News. Bolivian President Rodrigo Paz declared a state of emergency today to allow the military to remove road blockades and restore freedom and supply lines in cities around the country that have faced fuel and food shortages. This emergency measure lasts up to 90 days to ensure supplies can get through without limiting constitutional rights. The blockades have led to violent clashes, arrests, and injuries over the past couple of weeks. Some protesters are demanding Paz's resignation, though he has gotten support from the Trump administration. Buzz Lightyear and his pals appear headed to infinity and beyond in Toy Story 5. NPR's Bob Mondello has more.
14: As a fifth quell in Pixar's most popular storyline, the new Toy Story movie was always expected to get kids out of the house.
15: Bunny, screen time's over now.
16: Okay.
14: The story of toys versus tech has already sold $71 million worth of tickets in North America on its first day, including previews.
17: We're going to need backup.
14: That should set it up for a three-day total near $160 million.
17: No way.
14: Easily the biggest opening weekend of 2026. Overseas ticket sales have also been brisk, so the worldwide weekend total is expected to top $250 million. Bob Mondello, NPR News.
10: In Raleigh, North Carolina today, the streets were packed with fans for a parade and a rally celebrating the Carolina Hurricanes as the new Stanley Cup champs. They defeated the Vegas Golden Knights last weekend for the title, and it's their second win. The first was 20 years ago. 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
6: 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I'm Michael Loewinger.
5: And I'm Brooke Gladstone. This week saw the long-awaited sort of framework of a deal to halt the Iran war and reopen the Strait of Hormuz.
19: A U.S. official tells CBS News President Trump signed the 14-point Memorandum of Understanding with Iran today in Versailles, France, and it's now in effect.
5: So what's in this MOU, as they refer to it? Well,
20: it is vague in a lot of its terms, particularly when it comes to Iran's nuclear program. The final agreement will confirm the provisions of this article. And so it is what we expected. It's punting the really thorny issues about enrichment, around the fate of Iran's nuclear stockpile, to these future technical negotiations.
5: The deal's financial terms are also raising eyebrows.
20: It does specify, for example, that Iran will be able to gain access to a $300 billion development fund. American officials have been explicit that the U.S. will not provide the funding for that, but that $300 billion figure is included in this document.
21: The details that I've seen so far look awful.
5: Republican Senator Bill Cassidy, unshackled now after his primary loss.
21: This will go down as a tremendous foreign policy blunder. Iran ends up stronger, our allies in the region are weaker, and Iran has learned that if they're willing to grab that Strait of Hormuz and choke it off, they can get the Western world to dance to their tune.
5: And Republican Senator Ted Cruz.
22: History teaches that giving billions of dollars to theocratic lunatics who want to murder us is a really, really bad idea.
5: Now, most conservative critics shrewdly stop short of blaming the president for the MOU's deficiencies, but they do drop another name.
23: The vice president was here, did a wonderful job on every outlet, but this is his deal. It's not the president's deal.
5: Brian Kilmeade, co-host of what's said to be Donald Trump's favorite show, Fox and Friends.
23: He can't do everything himself. I just hope they didn't let him down.
5: And here's prominent far-right pundit Ben Shapiro.
24: This MOU appears to be, just from the text, a disaster that does not achieve any of the actual signal goals that were set by the administration at the beginning. The vice president of the United States, the chief negotiator on this particular project, has not well served the president.
5: Joe Perticone, a national political reporter at The Bulwark, says it's clear that in selling this deal to the American public, J.D. Vance is being set up as the Iran deal fall guy. Welcome to the show.
25: Thanks for having me.
5: So tell me about the line in The Dark Knight Rises that this U.S.-Iran tentative non-binding memorandum of understanding reminded you of.
25: I thought of the opening scene in which the villains take over a plane while flying another plane above it. And before they let it fall to the ground, all of the henchmen are linking them up to the cables to escape. And Bane puts his hand on the shoulder of one of them and says, no.
0: Oh, they expect one of us in the wreckage, brother.
25: They expect one of us in the wreckage, brother. And he just kind of nods and falls down with the plane. And this is what's happening here. It happens all the time with Trump, is that he can never fail. He is only failed by others. Somebody either willingly becomes the fall guy. Steve Bannon and Peter Navarro literally went to prison for Donald Trump. Or they become the fall guy because they accidentally walked into it, and then they find themselves with no way out. And it was very apparent early on this week when details of the deal started leaking. And you could tell senators, most of whom are longtime Iran hawks who probably wanted this war to continue despite the economic pain, that they didn't like it. And so I started noticing very quickly, Lindsey Graham, who's chief among these Iran hawks, said, well, the architect, J.D. Vance, and others, that struck me as odd because no one thinks of the vice president being the architect of this major deal. You would think if it's anyone other than the president, it'd be the Secretary of State.
5: And you also have observed that, you know, when these narratives come out, clearing the president of any blame for what he himself set in motion, it generally begins on Fox or on one of the far right-wing podcasts or something, and then it gets picked up. But you say that this particular narrative, pinning this whole thing on Vance, actually did begin with Graham in the Senate, picked up by others in the Senate, and then traveled on to the media outlets?
25: Yes, we've seen it a million times over. When Trump decides he no longer likes someone in his inner circle, it originates on Fox. Most of the time on Fox and Friends, the morning show, which he watches religiously. But this case, it was senators quickly moving to describe this as J.D. Vance's baby. And if we recall, in March, J.D. Vance was being reported as the lone skeptic of this military engagement.
5: Yeah, very consistent with his own America First policy.
25: Yeah, exactly. And this whole thing kind of came together really quickly. And it happened at the same time that J.D. Vance is out plugging his book. So J.D. Vance is making the rounds everywhere on all these different TV interviews. But because this is happening at the same time, every interview ends up being about this deal.
5: What did Vance have to do with this MOU? Did Vance have any input into this document at all?
25: Oh, he absolutely did. I just don't think it would be at all accurate or fair to describe the vice president as the architect of this deal the way the senators have. This is a team effort. Ultimately, the buck stops at the president, but when Donald Trump is president and Republicans control Congress, the buck does not stop with him. It stops with whoever they decide it stopped with.
5: Trump has been dropping Vance's name a lot when asked about who's responsible, even when Trump was asked if he would be at the signing, which ultimately he was this week. Trump said,
1: well, it depends. J.D.'s coming in for it. He was originally going to do it. I'll probably be gone by then. We're having dinner.
5: And this isn't going to fit the requirements that previously senators like Graham and John Cornyn said would be necessary to stop the war, right?
25: Yes. I mean, before this war was started, the strait was open. And now we're looking at the possibility of Iran receiving passage fees or whatever Ticketmaster-esque language they come up for, tolls of whatever they want. I spoke to John Cornyn at the beginning of this war, and he said, yes, gas prices are bad, but we need to make the case thoroughly to the American people that a little pain is worth it if it means eliminating the prospect of a nuclear Iran, if it means removing their ballistic missile capabilities. Well, now we're seeing, as a result of this MOU, okay, they have to eliminate their currently enriched stockpile, but it doesn't necessarily impose strict enforcement of future enrichment of uranium. It doesn't necessarily address their ambitions for a civilian nuclear program. It just ends the current hostilities.
5: For 60 days?
25: Yes.
5: Maybe extended to 90.
25: They can keep extending it as long as they want, technically. It's just kind of a public relations band-aid for this thing.
5: But are the senators who have loudly said that Iran needs to do this, Iran cannot be allowed to do that, Iran can't get any money, are they going to be able to maintain that position without condemning the president?
25: I mean, I spoke to Lindsey Graham before we saw the text of this deal, and he said, you know, I sort of like what I've heard so far, while he was pinning it on JD. But then he said very clear, if they can enrich nuclear material, it's not a good deal. Reporters were given the text by the administration prior to Congress. The details leaked out, which they said was fake. And then when they finally gave the official details, it was word for word the exact same. And we've seen that actually there is this possibility that they can enrich nuclear material in the future. So these hawks now have to deal with, well, do we review this? And part of that component of it is the language of it. A memorandum of understanding is very particular wording to avoid requiring congressional advice and consent.
5: And you suggest there's nothing that Congress would like more than not having to weigh in. You've said there's nothing legislators, at least in this Congress, hate more than actually legislating.
25: Oh, it's their least favorite thing. They like confirming nominees. They like renaming post offices. Sometimes they like doing tax cuts through reconciliation. But beyond that, it's difficult to get them to really do things, especially this close to the midterm elections. Anything they do can be turned into an advertisement. A lot of senators I spoke to said, well, yes, you know, ideally you would want Congress to review this. By law, the Iran Nuclear Agreement Act of 2015 forces them to. Well, that's if it's an agreement. In the MOU, we see, oh, there's a relief of sanctions. It's not clear that the administration can just unilaterally issue sanctions relief. That might also fall under Congress. Democrats have said this is an illegal war. Nothing's illegal if Congress isn't willing to enforce the laws to begin with.
5: It's really important for Trump to make sure that the world believes that Obama's nuclear agreement was terrible. Just this week at the G7 summit, he was railing against that terrible deal.
1: What Obama did was he loaded up a plane with $1,700,000,000 in green cash from banks all over Washington, Maryland, and Virginia. They were stripped of all their cash. They had no cash to do payrolls. It all went into a Boeing 757, a wonderful plane, and they flew it to Iran. So I made it very tough for them when I terminated the Barack Hussein Obama catastrophe. JCPOA, one of the worst deals.
25: Trump kind of does this thing where he just replays many of the things he criticized Obama for. He regularly said that Obama's golfing too much. Trump has golfed more times in his first year back in office than I think all the presidents combined since Eisenhower. Now, with this, he's embarking on this deal, which the JCPOA was about 150 pages, took years, had serious enforcement mechanisms, though not as much as at the time Republicans said they would have liked. And this is just more of a public relations document to end this war quickly, because it is becoming a massive problem, both financially for the United States in terms of how expensive it is, but also in how it's affected the global economy and gas prices and you name it. The JCPOA was a economic and nuclear agreement and a de-escalation. This is a end this war and stop the bleeding in the president's approval numbers.
5: And JD is just the guy who gets to be in the wreckage.
25: Yeah, wrong place at the wrong time.
5: Many have observed that it didn't help Kamala's presidential run that she was mislabeled the immigration czar when she was actually just charged with trying to find out what the roots of the problem were. Selina Meyer on Veep, she's told that she's going to be dealing with a very special thing for the president.
2: POTUS would like you to head up a program that is very important and very dear to his heart.
3: No. You do not do this to me. Do not say that it is obesity. Do not say that to me.
2: It's obesity.
3: No.
2: I'm sorry, ma'am, but you have drawn the fat straw.
5: So what do you think the consequences for Vance are of becoming the accidental architect?
25: So being the face of anything that is this monumental and horribly unpopular can be deadly for a career. And we can just look at Marco Rubio, the Secretary of State. He became the face of the 2013 Gang of Eight immigration initiative that failed. It was a major point in the 2016 presidential campaign, which Trump and others used against him. And he spent the past decade in political rehab to make his image better again, and it's working. So Vance getting slapped with the label of architect here can really hurt his political chances in a Republican primary.
4: If it works out, I'm going to take the credit. If it doesn't work out, I'm blaming JD. You better be careful, JD.
25: These things usually originate as jokes, and then they turn into, oh, we got to get this person out. And we saw it with Pam Bondi.
7: Oh, yeah.
25: She's very quickly gone. You can't really cut a vice president loose like you can a cabinet official, but you can relegate them to the obscurity of being vice president.
7: He certainly did that last time around.
25: I think Vance is still in a much better position than Mike Pence.
7: We've been talking about GOP legislators. What about the Democrats?
25: So I spoke to Tim Kaine earlier in the week.
7: The junior senator from Virginia.
25: He said, look, this has gotten so out of hand. It's not a direct quote, but he did say they're happy there's an off-ramp. And so their first thing they're going to do is, he said, we're going to compare this to the deal that Trump just tore up, which is the JCPOA. But also, they are very optimistic about the prospect of bringing an end to hostilities as soon as possible.
7: Mm-hmm.
25: He also made a kind of darkly hilarious comment where he said, the Democratic caucus is extremely unified with the exception of Senator Fetterman.
7: That's right.
25: That this is an illegal war. Yesterday, I spoke with Bernie Sanders, and he said, look, it's been my longstanding position that this war is unconstitutional. It's illegal. I'm happy that we can end this in any possible way. I also asked, if you codify an end to this war, does that negate the claims that it is an illegal war? And he said, I don't know about that.
7: One can say that almost every conflict in the last half century has been illegal in the sense that Congress has ducked having to authorize it. It's a military operation, it's a brief incursion, whatever you want to call what looks and smells and quacks like a war, that certainly does not originate with Trump.
25: Yes, and there's the 60-day limit of military force to which the administration responded, well, it's not a 60 total days because some of the days we weren't dropping bombs. They constantly find these loopholes, and it keeps getting allowed because of the permission structure that Congress has created. And you can trace this back to Vietnam. But if you look at since the Iraq and Afghanistan wars, where declarations of Congress became authorizations for the use of military force, and now it's president just kidnapped the head of state in Venezuela.
7: Right.
25: And it's just like, well, that was a DOJ operation. A DOJ operation, not on U.S. soil? Okay. The constant, well, let's see how this plays out, it creates new precedent every time they do it. And each new precedent rolls back their Article I powers and grants more to the president, which the other party's never going to like when the opposite is in the White House, but it keeps happening.
7: Joe, thank you very much.
25: Thank you for having me on.
7: Joe Perticone is a national political reporter at The Bulwark.
6: Coming up, we look at how the Israeli media are covering the deal.
7: This is On the Media.
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7: This is On the Media. I'm Brooke Gladstone.
6: And I'm Michael Loewinger. As we just heard, the vice president is being forced into the role of spokesperson for the Iran deal. On his recent media tour, he tried to put an America First spin on it.
14: Now, I think it's important to say that while I do believe that this deal will be good for the entire world, fundamentally, we're worried about what's in the best interest of the American people.
6: Vance here on a New York Times podcast this week, responding to criticism from Israeli officials.
14: You've seen people in their system, Ben-Gavir and Smotrich, who've attacked the deal. And I guess my response to them would be, what is your exact proposal? You're a country of 9 million people. You can't just kill your way out of solving every single national security problem that you have.
6: The deal and this new tone have shaken Israelis and Benjamin Netanyahu's government, which has seen its relationship with Donald Trump deteriorate over the past few months.
15: We've had an amazing partnership. He's been an amazing prime minister. We have a little dispute over Lebanon.
6: The president at the G7 summit in France this week.
15: They say you can do a little softer touch, baby. You don't have to knock down a building every time somebody walks into it that's from Hezbollah.
6: The MOU calls for an end to Israel's combat in southern Lebanon, which is still occupied by Israeli troops. It also doesn't lay out a plan for a regime change in Tehran or stymie its use of ballistic missiles and proxy militias, a far cry from the total victory over Iran that Netanyahu promised earlier this year.
26: By and large, there's a disappointment.
6: Oren Persico is a staff writer for The Seventh Eye, an independent website devoted to journalism and freedom of the press in Israel. He's been tracking the Israeli media's response to Trump's rhetoric and the Iran deal, and what all this tells us about Netanyahu's political future.
26: The pro-Netanyahu media and the anti-Netanyahu media were convinced and portrayed to the public that we actually won on the first day. It's going to change the Middle East. We will remove all the threats from Iran, Lebanon, Gaza. And now that Trump has pushed for this deal, people realize that it's not what they were sold. All the horrible times that Israelis suffered for the past year were for nothing.
6: It's hard to spin this as a success for Netanyahu and his followers.
26: Right.
6: Over the last few weeks, President Trump has visibly been souring on Israeli Prime Minister Netanyahu. This week at the G7 summit in France, Trump said,
15: Israel's fighting Hezbollah too long and too many people are being killed. And you don't have to knock down an apartment house every time you're looking for somebody, because there are a lot of people in those apartment houses, and they're not all Hezbollah, that I can tell you. And I suggested to Israel to let Syria take care of Hezbollah. Because to be honest with you, I think they'd do a better job of doing it.
6: And earlier this month, when Iran threatened to abandon negotiations with the U.S. over Israel's actions in Lebanon, Trump lashed out at Netanyahu over a call and reportedly said, you're crazy. You'd be in prison if it weren't for me. I'm saving your ass, referring to his ongoing corruption trial. Everyone hates you now. Everyone hates Israel because of this. What the f*** are you doing?
26: I attend usually the Netanyahu trial. For the past year and a half, he's being interrogated. Usually there is a pro-Netanyahu crowd that when the court adjourns, take advantage of the situation and shout to him, we love you, everybody loves you. Last week, I shouted to him, Trump says everybody hates you.
6: Wow. What was the reaction to that?
26: They were just stunned and he left, like always. It does shatter the image of Netanyahu that he's this leader of international stature. Previous elections, they had banners of him and Trump holding hands as a sign to the voters that if Netanyahu wins, we'll have the biggest ally possible. That is just not the case anymore.
6: I want to talk about Channel 14, a pro-Netanyahu propaganda broadcaster. According to a recent piece in the New York Times, the leading figures of Channel 14 have been ardent admirers of Trump. But lately, they've dramatically shifted their tack and have started openly criticizing Trump in ways they never have before. For example, Yaakov Bardugo, a political commentator who's known to be close to Netanyahu, described Trump and Vance on air as modern Chamberlains, a reference to Neville Chamberlain, the former British prime minister who was known for appeasing Hitler. Another leading star on the channel, Shimon Ricklin, wrote that Trump represents total surrender to the Ayatollahs in Iran. Tell me a little bit more about this sudden shift and what you think it reveals about the changing relationship more broadly between the U.S. and Israel.
26: So we have Inon Magal, he's the biggest star of Channel 14, and he called Kushner and Witkoff Jew boys. That's a really offensive anti-Semitic word. And he called J.D. Vance a scumbag. There's a chief diplomatic correspondent for Israel Hayom, the Miriam Edelson free newspaper. And his profile picture on Twitter X used to be a picture of himself with Trump. On the morning of the agreement, on Sunday, it was Trump's birthday. And he published a double spread in the newspapers celebrating Trump, stating that Trump has really put America back on track. And later that day, when Trump announced the deal, he made a 180-degree flip. He took down his profile picture with Trump, even took the effort to tweet again, "I changed my profile picture, enough is enough." If you look at another editor who edits an ultra-Orthodox magazine, he published on Twitter X an AI caricature of Trump accepting bags of money from Emirati-looking people and turning his back to the poor Israeli Jew sitting in the ruins of his house. They're really portraying Trump as a villain now. He's either so stupid that he was duped by his advisors, or that he is really a corrupt villain and we were mistaken about him. What they don't do is blame Netanyahu.
6: Yeah.
26: They don't think that Netanyahu was wrong to gamble really the strategic future of the state of Israel and its geopolitical standing on this president.
6: J.D. Vance said this about the anti-Trump turn in Israeli politics.
18: To some of these cabinet members in Israel who are attacking the president of the United States, the other thing that I would say is that over the last 3 months, two-thirds of the defensive weapons that have protected your homeland have been built by American hands and paid for by American tax dollars. The problem for Israel is not Donald J. Trump. And anybody in Israel who thinks their biggest problem is the president of the United States needs to wake up.
26: If you look at the next president, it doesn't look like there will be anyone like Biden, like Trump in the White House in the context of supporting Israel. And that might be even a good thing for Israelis in the long run. They might force Israelis to deal with the core problem, which is not Iran, it's the Palestinians. We might have to reconcile the Israeli-Palestinian conflict without the blind support of the U.S., and that might force Israeli governments to do things that they're not willing to do right now and we're not willing to do for the past generation.
6: You mean making meaningful concessions to the Palestinian people?
26: Yeah, it sounds out of touch of current Israeli government plans and actions, but we might just not have a choice.
6: When we spoke to you in January 2024 for the first time, you talked about how the Israeli mainstream media barely mentioned any of the devastation and carnage in Gaza. Now, nearly 2.5 years later, I know there's a ceasefire, there continues to be bombings and violence, many more Palestinians have died since,
0: What does that look like in Israeli media?
26: The Gaza Strip is still a non-story in Israeli media. It's very difficult to even get basic information about what's going on there. This indifference to human lives has replicated itself also in Lebanon. When the IDF entered Lebanon and about a million Lebanese civilians had to flee their homes in southern Lebanon, Israeli media didn't cover it at all, even though there was nothing like the relationship with Gaza. I mean, these people from Lebanon didn't go into Israeli communities and massacre people just because they were Israeli. There were plenty of international journalists in Lebanon that Israeli media could rely on for good, unbiased reporting. And still, it was a non-story. A million of them suffered greatly from the invasion of Israeli soldiers and had no empathy in Israeli media or the Israeli public.
0: You're talking about the 1 million Lebanese who have been displaced since Israel's bombing campaign began, including 3,400 people who've been killed in southern Lebanon.
26: Yeah, if you look at what's going on in Gaza, Israel is supposed to be in control of 60 or 70% of the area. So you have a couple of million people who were very...
0: who are crammed into a very, very small part of the Strip.
26: Thank you. They were crammed to the Strip when it was all under their control because it's not a large area. And now they have to suffice with 30% of what they had. And of course, there's no infrastructure, no housing, no education, no medical facilities. If I'm just looking at the Israeli TV channels and the Israeli websites, if it's not Haaretz, I wouldn't know anything about what's going on there. And because Israeli soldiers have stopped dying in Gaza, the coverage has become zero.
0: Let's talk a little bit about Netanyahu's political future. On Monday, he announced that he'd be running for prime minister again in the upcoming November election. But in a recent piece in the Financial Times, a columnist wrote, quote, "Trump's Iran deal is likely to be a political death sentence for Netanyahu. He thus has every incentive to reignite the third Gulf War. He has bet his own and Israel's future on getting Trump to bring about regime change in Iran. That bet has exploded in his face. Rarely has a geopolitical roll of the dice gone so rapidly wrong." Do you agree that it could be a turning point for Netanyahu, who's managed to kind of wriggle his way out of almost every political bind he's found himself in to this point?
26: Yeah, I agree, but I have to add that he has to win in order to get out of jail. I mean, if he wins the next election, he'll be able to fire the attorney general and get a dismissal on his indictment. The thing is, he is a great politician. The days after October 7th, 2023, his closest advisors and allies thought that he'll have to quit. He won't be able to survive this horrible catastrophe. And yet, more than 2.5 years later, he did. I wouldn't put it past him that he would be able to win this election. If he does win, it looks like what remains of Israel democracy would be destroyed. Because that's the only way for him to survive politically.
0: According to the Financial Times, Netanyahu's opposition has taken advantage of this moment to publicly scold him. Naftali Bennett, the right-wing former prime minister who's one of Netanyahu's biggest rivals in the election, said that he was, quote, losing control over Israeli sovereignty. Avigdor Lieberman, the former defense minister, called him Trump's puppet. Former Prime Minister Ehud Barak said in an interview with Israel's public broadcaster this week, quote, "Israel is paying the price of Netanyahu's hubris and blindness and the price of the manipulations that he tried to pull on Trump. Iran emerged stronger, Israel emerged weaker. That is Netanyahu's strategic responsibility. He failed." Who are some of these opposition figures and how seriously are you taking them in their chances in this election?
26: Most chances is either Naftali Bennett or Gadi Eisenkot, the former chief of staff, will be the next prime minister. But they are not very different from Netanyahu vis-a-vis the Palestinian issue or Iran. They have been critical of the Iran war because it didn't succeed. not because it was started to begin with.
0: When it comes to a post-Netanyahu Israel, you don't see significant changes for the government.
26: Well, there is one significant change. Netanyahu is a populist autocrat who's trying to destroy any checks and balances that might diminish his power. Naftali Bennett, when he was prime minister, he didn't act the same way. Gadi Eisenkot doesn't seem like an autocrat so far. It looks like they might be willing to reverse the course of Netanyahu, bring back some more independence to the judiciary, the Supreme Court, stop inciting against the press. So in that sense, there might be a change. And that is an important step towards maybe changes that might come later. If you do have a vibrant press and independent Supreme Court and judiciary, a free academia, those are the pillars that you need for even further democratic ideas to flourish. That might be a step in the right direction.
0: Well, we'll be following along. Thanks for your work and thanks for joining us, Oren.
26: Thank you, Micah.
0: Oren Persico is a staff writer for The Seventh Eye, an independent Israeli website devoted to journalism and freedom of the press. As of this recording, the next round of talks about the peace process have been postponed after Israel and Hezbollah traded strikes on Friday.
7: Coming up, the ideological and theological rifts tearing MAGA apart.
0: This is On the Media.
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0: This is On the Media. I'm Michael Loewinger.
7: And I'm Brooke Gladstone. Earlier, we heard about how conservatives dissatisfied with the Iran deal are channeling their discontent toward J.D. Vance. But there's another group of far-right wingers who have been critical of U.S. support for Israel and the war in Iran from the beginning, and they're more than happy to dunk on President Trump. Take Megyn Kelly.
32: Even when we launched this war, people like me said, Benjamin Netanyahu talked Trump into it, but Trump had agency. Trump made the call.
12: He's overselling this.
7: Former Fox News host Tucker Carlson.
12: Like it's an all-you-can-eat buffet in Atlantic City. Oh, it's going to be the best.
7: And then there's content creator Candace Owens, who often leans in on anti-Semitic tropes.
33: Donald Trump is treacherous. He is engaged in treachery with his Zionist cabal.
7: This group of Trump critics prefer to label themselves America First to distinguish themselves from the Christian Zionist MAGA cohort. But this current conflict, according to Matthew D. Taylor, a visiting scholar at Georgetown University's Center on Faith and Justice, has ancient theological roots, which are deeply revealing. Welcome back to OTM, Matt.
34: It's great to be back, Brooke.
7: You saw the assassination of Charlie Kirk as an accelerating factor in this rift because he was kind of a bridging figure among these camps?
2: And he was really respected by both of these kind of factions, actually. He was very pro-Israel, would take meetings with Netanyahu, but he was also friends with Tucker Carlson. Candace Owens was actually the communications director for Turning Point USA and a very close friend of Charlie Kirk's until she got in trouble for some anti-Semitic comments and had to leave, but they remained friends even after that. Charlie Kirk was also very opposed to Nick Fuentes. And Nick Fuentes, who is Catholic and is an outright Nazi, I mean, I don't know any other way to talk about Nick Fuentes. And that was the barrier, the line that had been drawn in the sand of what was respectable within the MAGA coalition.
7: And then Tucker Carlson brought Nick Fuentes on his podcast.
3: Nick Fuentes, thank you for doing this.
4: Yeah, thank you for having me.
3: I wanted to meet you. I've heard about you.
4: I've heard about you.
3: So, well, thank you.
2: One America First anti-Semitic influencer invites another America First anti-Semitic influencer on his podcast. News at 11, right? Like, who cares, right? But actually, in far-right circles, this was a huge deal because, again, Charlie Kirk had drawn this line to say that Tucker was inside the MAGA coalition and Fuentes was outside. And Tucker, even though he was close friends with Charlie Kirk up until his death, violated the Kirk line, moving the Overton window of what was acceptable to talk about in public.
7: I've also wondered how the Heritage Foundation fits in with some of these factions.
2: Well, I view the Heritage Foundation and some of these other institutions less as players in this civil war and more as the battlefield in the civil war. So, fascinating backstory. Heritage actually convened this task force to combat anti-Semitism, organized by Christian nationalists and Christian Zionists. And they produced this report called Project Esther. It's the little sibling to Project 2025. It was published a year after the October 7th attacks, right before the 24 election. And Project Esther outlines a plan. It says, you know, Jews have not really done a very good job of eradicating anti-Semitism, so we're going to fix this for them, and we're going to get rid of all this anti-Semitism on the left. And it outlines a plan that describes how we need to label anyone who is critical of Israel as part of the Hamas support network, this kind of mythical network.
7: That's a huge problem. Criticism of Israel is not the same as anti-Semitism.
2: I totally agree. And yet Project Esther was this force in American politics that became policy in the second Trump administration. Some of the planning team of Project Esther has said, you know, we talked quite a bit about whether we should confront Tucker Carlson and Candace Owens, these kind of anti-Semitic voices within our political camp. And we decided not to do that. We wanted to focus on anti-Semitism on the left. And in the process, they label any criticism of Israel as anti-Semitism. They muddy the waters on what anti-Semitism is. And in the end, the anti-Semitism task force that created Project Esther has to separate itself from the Heritage Foundation, because the Heritage Foundation is run by Kevin Roberts. Kevin Roberts decides that he's not going to give up his friendship with Tucker Carlson, and they're worried that anti-Semitism is making its way into the Heritage Foundation. And then all these staffers start leaving the Heritage Foundation over concerns that it has become anti-Semitic. And so that is the terrain of this battle, are these institutions that have been part of this coalitional mindset of holding together the different factions of MAGA. And the war in Gaza, the Charlie Kirk assassination, the war in Iran have just driven the wedge deeper and deeper into the very base of Trump's support.
7: You say that the path that led us here is long and starts with the birth of Christianity?
2: Yeah, you could start with the birth of Jesus if you wanted, right? Jesus was born a Jewish man in the first century. Almost all of his early followers were immersed within Jewish cultural and religious life. I mean, they go to synagogue, they follow kosher. The major argument in the New Testament is, are we still Jewish? Do we need to adhere to all the trappings of Jewish religious life, especially around Torah? And this becomes then, over time, and it takes a couple centuries, the fracture between Judaism and Christianity, what we often would call the parting of the ways. A lot changes when the Emperor Constantine converts to Christianity. Suddenly, Christianity goes from being this kind of persecuted minority religion in the pagan empire into becoming the imperial religion. And over the course of the fourth century, Christians are in the position of power. And the elements of Christianity that really love Judaism, that want to attach to Judaism, they are given an amount of power over Jews that they can exert coercive control. And the elements of the Christian community that have a deep antipathy and resentment towards Jews, well, they're also given more power and control. And this develops over time into these kind of two trajectories, both of them, I would argue, quite toxic in Christian-Jewish relations. This kind of trajectory of hatred and resentment ultimately we come to talk about as anti-Semitism.
7: You say that this group that comes to hate and fear Jews develop a formulation that Christianity has inherited God's covenants with the Jews, therefore the Jews are unnecessary, and the ongoing existence of Jews, you wrote, was a threat to this supremacist vision.
2: Yeah, the formal theological term is supersessionism. It is an idea of replacement, that Christianity takes over all the promises that God had made to the Jewish people. So Jews become perceived within the

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1: Part of it is also this attraction to Judaism, right? Because Judaism is still the religion of Jesus, right? These are the practices we see Jesus participating in. The stories of the Hebrew Bible are infused with this sense of Jewish identity, of Jewish practices, and of Jewish sensibilities. And so that's all also baked in to early Christianity. And so there's this other trajectory that emerges from that era of fracture between Judaism and Christianity that we ultimately come to call Philo-Semitism, a seeming love and embrace of Jews. But again, because Christians are in the position of power, it becomes a kind of desire to control or direct Jews. And it often throughout Christian history has manifested in elaborate efforts by Christians to convert Jews, to try to win over some of the chosen people, and then to hold them up as trophies and say, see, we got one. We got one of Jesus' own people. So that legitimates all of our claims and makes Christianity clearly superior and supreme. And the major manifestation of that in the modern world is what we call Christian Zionism.
2: And those are the people who are closest to Trump now?
1: Yeah, this is the new breed of Christian Zionism that has really grown up in the last 30 years or so. The major person that we have to talk about would be Paula White Keene, Donald Trump's closest religious advisor, an independent charismatic televangelist and megachurch pastor. There's a kind of infamous video of Paula White Keene on her televangelism show having a messianic rabbi, a rabbi who identifies as Jewish but is also a Christian, rapping Paula White Keene in a giant Torah scroll.
3: And the scroll that we wrap around you is symbolic how God has right now protected your life. You are hidden in the Word of God. You are hidden in the Torah, God's teaching and instruction. There is absolutely nothing, Paula, in your life that will ever, ever, ever touch you.
1: And whenever I show this to my Jewish friends, they're horrified.
2: You're convinced that it's largely because of this extreme group of Christian Zionist advisors that Trump has been arguably the most pro-Israel president in U.S. history, if you say we define pro-Israel as giving Netanyahu everything he wants, until recently.
1: Because of the position that Paula White Keene has been in as Trump's foremost religious advisor, as the gatekeeper of the White House faith office, she has stacked Donald Trump's evangelical advisors with people that I don't know another way to describe them other than to call them Christian Zionist extremists. In the sense that they are far outside the standard distribution, even of Christian Zionism in American evangelicalism.
2: So how does this relate to this other faction, the hardline Calvinists? That's Pete Hegseth and his ilk. They also support the war in Iran. What's their theological reason for that?
1: I would not call Pete Hegseth a Christian Zionist. What Pete Hegseth lacks in theological love for the state of Israel, he more than makes up in theological hatred for Muslims. Hegseth embraces more of this idea of Christian power and Christian warfare, the idea of crusades. He wrote an entire book titled American Crusade. I don't think that he is invested in the state of Israel per se, because that's not the strand of theology he comes from.
2: What about the reactionary Catholics? You wrote that a remarkable number of prominent America First figures associated with anti-Semitic content are Catholic, who have been major drivers of this rift within the Trump coalition, right?
1: Steve Bannon, Candace Owens, Nick Fuentes, Megyn Kelly are Catholic. American Catholics make up like 20% of the population. It's a diverse spectrum. But within that, there is this faction that has these more traditionalist sensibilities and that often accompanies indulging in anti-Semitism. Christian Zionism is basically a Protestant fixation. Certainly, there are Catholics like Joe Biden who are Zionists who support Israel for geopolitical or personal or friendship reasons, but it's not theological. In the teachings of the Catholic Church, there just isn't really a role for Israel to play. There was this real moment of reckoning in the Catholic Church in the 1960s, in the aftermath of the Holocaust, to try to grapple with the role the Catholic Church, that Catholic theology had played in fostering anti-Semitism. And this all happens at the Second Vatican.

0: Vatican Council, and one of the documents that comes out of the Second Vatican Council is called Nostra Aetate, and it's really a re-envisioning of Catholic-Jewish relations. There are elements of even kind of repentance. It made a huge impact in mainstream global Catholicism. The challenge is a lot of these reactionary Catholics that are more affiliated with Opus Dei or the kind of America First influencer crowd, they don't really like this set of modernizing reforms in the 1960s. They're hoping to push the church back into more of a pre-Vatican II mode.
1: Bring back Latin.
0: Oh, yeah, I mean, the Latin Mass. And so it's not coincidental, I think. They are not Christian Zionists. Right? That is not their theological orientation. And so they're not going to go extreme on pro-Israel. They're going to go extreme on anti-Israel and lean harder into anti-Semitism.
1: What does all of this infighting signal to you about the future of MAGA?
0: A lot of the America First crowd, they don't even identify with MAGA anymore. That has become the pro-Israel form of Trump support. I think it's wrong to think about this as though, oh, America First is the far right and the MAGA establishment is the mainstream right. It's all far right. When we talk about the American far right, it's not a question of who endorses the use of violence and who doesn't. It's a question of where they want to direct the violence. For the kind of Christian Zionist crowd that surrounds Donald Trump, they want the violence directed at America's enemies abroad and at Israel's enemies. And the America First crowd wants the violence directed at America's internal enemies, as they understand them, migrants and LGBTQ folks and the kind of enemies within. It's more of a blood and soil nativism where a more Christian Zionist crowd, they're actually moving out of the conventional space of Christian nationalism more into a space of Christian imperialism, a model of American dominance in the world and of Christian dominance over the world.
1: What do you think the GOP's platform on Israel will be in 2028?
0: That is the question that this civil war is over. We see this in a number of surveys. Both in the right wing, the left wing, the center, is really moving against Israel. I think you're going to see a lot more anti-Israel sentiment in public, including among some Republican politicians. Tucker Carlson has disavowed Trump. Nick Fuentes has encouraged his followers, if they vote in 2026, to vote Democrat, to send a message to Trump. I mean, the anger, this hostility within Trump's coalition is very powerful. I will note, Trump has moved us away, moved his coalition very far away from the mindset of liberal democracy, more into the mindset of authoritarianism, of a central leader, a central party, a one-party state that grabs hold of the levers of power, maybe through a legitimate election, but then refuses to let go. And we already saw this in 2020 with the attempt to overthrow the election. And I really do think it's worth all of us paying attention to the factional concerns within Trump's coalition, because that may very well be the future governing coalition that is imposed upon us.
1: Matt, thanks so much.
0: Thank you, Brooke.
1: Matthew D. Taylor is the author of the forthcoming book, Defying Tyrants, Following Jesus in a World of Christian Antichrists.
2: That's it for this week's show. 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Travis Mannin is our video producer.
1: Our technical director is Jennifer Munson, with engineering from Jared Paul. Eloise Blondio is our senior producer, and our executive producer is Katya Rogers. 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I'm Brooke Gladstone.
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0: welcome to LiveWire. I'm your host, Luke Burbank. This week on the show, we are talking to the writer Melissa Phoebos about her book, The Dry Season. Okay, here's how it started off. She said she was going to try to stay celibate for 90 days, but she ended up actually going longer than a year and having a lot of self-discovery. She's going to talk about the medieval religious women known as the Beguines that she researched, and also why she says it was her most erotic year. And also when she realized that for her, people-pleasing was actually kind of people-using. Then we're going to talk to the journalist Evan Ratliff about his podcast Shell Game, where he created an AI version of himself and just like unleashed it on his friends and family and even his therapist to see what their response would be. We're going to hear from real Evan and also AI Evan. And trust me, it's really something. Then we're going to have some music from Tropa Mágica. Lots to unpack this week. We're going to start doing it right after this.
1: Live from NPR News in Washington, I'm Janine Herbst. Vice President Vance is heading to Switzerland for talks between U.S. and Iranian negotiators on ending the war President Trump and Israel started more than 3 months ago. He says Special Envoy Steve Witkoff and President Trump's son-in-law Jared Kushner are already there. Meanwhile, there is confusion over the status of the Strait of Hormuz. Iran says it's closed because Israel continues its deadly bombing campaign on the Iranian-backed militant group Hezbollah in Lebanon, but Vance says the strait is open to ship traffic.
2: No, we're not seeing any evidence that the Iranians are still closing down the Strait of Hormuz. It is going to take some time to clear those mines, though.
1: Speaking there to Fox News, Israeli airstrikes in Lebanon today killed at least 16 people, including children and a Lebanese army soldier, according to officials. This despite a ceasefire between Israel and the Iran-supported Hezbollah was announced yesterday. NPR's Jane Arraf visited Nabatieh earlier this week, which is still a center of fighting.
3: There is an awful lot of destruction, including downtown and the historic Ottoman-era market, hundreds of years old. All of that was heavily damaged. We met one of the town residents, Najib Ayad, a little further into the city. He was returning briefly to see the damage to his apartment. There was the sound of artillery in the distance. You could see smoke rising. And inside, all the glass had been blown out, including the balcony doors. He's saying, you see that castle? See what it looks like? From his balcony, you can see the Beaufort Castle. It's a Crusader-era fortress on a strategic hill that's now occupied by Israeli forces. So he said that as long as Israeli forces are that close, he could never move back. There are now more than 1 million people displaced in Lebanon. Some had tried to return, but recent fighting has driven them out again.
1: NPR's Jane Arraf reporting. Southern Europe is once again bracing for unusually high temperatures in the coming days following a record-breaking heat wave that happened in May and in early June. Allison Roberts reports from Portugal, one of the places where a high risk of wildfires is of a particular concern.
4: Temperatures as high as 110 degrees are foreseen in Portugal's interior, with more than half the country at maximum fire risk by Tuesday, with nighttime temperatures in many areas stuck above 70 degrees in a country where most homes lack air conditioning. Health officials are on high alert. Authorities are appealing to people not to observe the St. John's Eve tradition on August 23rd of releasing hot air balloons with open flames. Neighbouring Spain and France are also expecting unusually high temperatures, though meteorologists dismiss suggestions these could go up to 120 degrees. For NPR News, I'm Alison Roberts in Lisbon.
1: And you're listening to NPR News from Washington. A massive fire in the Dominican Republic yesterday nearly destroyed a luxury resort, forcing nearly 1,700 tourists to evacuate. The Viva Dominicus Beach by Wyndham is a popular destination for U.S. and international tourists on the Dominican Republic's southeastern coast. Now, the cause of the blaze is under investigation. Fire officials, though, say it apparently spread quickly because of wind and also that part of the resort's roof was made of thatch. Pope Leo visited the birthplace of Mother Frances Cabrini today, using the visit in northern Italy to highlight the Catholic Church's duty to care for migrants. Meanwhile, a new poll shows most Catholics in the U.S. say President Trump has been too critical of the Pope. NPR's Jason DeBrose reports on the findings of a recent study from the Pew Research Center.
5: 51% of those surveyed say the president has been overly harsh toward the pontiff, while just 19% say Leo has been too critical of the Trump administration. administration. 16% of American Catholics say the Pope hasn't been critical enough. The Pew poll also finds that nearly 8 in 10 approve of the first U.S.-born Pope overall. Not surprisingly, Catholic Democrats and independents express somewhat more favorable views of Leo than Catholic Republicans. Pew Research conducted the poll in late May and early June in the wake of public tensions between President Trump and Pope Leo over the war with Iran. Jason DeRose, NPR News.
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0: 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We hope you enjoy it. 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
8: I don't know if any of you here are the kind of people that don't change until you are in acute pain.
7: Yeah.
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7: Journalist Evan Ratliff.
9: To me, there are all of these larger questions that we need to deal with. 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
7: With music from Tropa Magica and our fabulous house band. I'm your announcer, Elena Passarello, and now, the host of LiveWire, Luke Burbank!
0: Hey, thank you so much, Elena Passarello. Thanks to everyone for tuning in from all across this great United States. We have an amazing show in store for you, including a demonstration of AI that will chill you to your core. Yep. I'm still recovering from it.
7: It's coming up.
0: First, though, of course, we got to kick things off with the best news we heard all week.
10: Best news.
0: This is our little reminder at the top of the show that, yes, despite what you heard or how you feel, there is some good news happening somewhere on this planet, and we've found it for you. Elena, what's the best news you heard this week?
7: This comes from Victoria, Australia. There's a place called the Healesville Sanctuary where a conservation team is working to track and monitor and have as much information as they can about a lot of native endangered species down there. The team consists of several humans and two dogs.
0: Okay.
7: Those dogs are known as the Paddle Pups. Their names are Kip and Moss. They look like the goodest boys.
0: Mm-hmm.
7: They're species sniffers, and they've been trained to go into sort of hard to reach areas and find animals in various Australian wildernesses. And recently they were put on a platypus mission to find the habitats, the eggs, the burrows of duckbill platypuses in Victoria. And you know, we've known about platypuses for only a couple hundred years, and what I read was that we've never actually seen one lay its eggs in the wild. Very mysterious animals. They live in creeks and wetlands, so it's often hard to trudge out there. It's even hard for a dog to get out there because you can't just walk along the shoreline in these kind of marshy creeks. So what did they do? They trained Kip and Moss to ride on stand-up paddle boards.
0: What? Oh, gnar.
7: And if you go and look, if you go onto YouTube, you could find these videos of these two wonderful dogs in their like magical, like looking leashes. And then there are humans in waders sort of on the paddleboard with them. And they are getting more and more information about where these elusive platypodes or platypuses live and getting a much better sort of map of this conservation area and how they can take care of them. Highly recommend checking out that video if you're having a bad day. There's something about a dog doing a job on a standboard. It's just a gangbuster smile on your face, instant karma greatness.
0: All right. Well, from Australia to somewhere in California, my best news involves, well, it starts out with a chiropractor named Ashley Lee in California who made a mistake regarding the upbringing of her child, Caden. When Caden lost his first tooth, Ashley put $100 under Caden's pillow.
7: Oh, no.
0: Not really thinking about how many future teeth were going to be falling out of this.
7: You only do that when you have a one-toothed kid.
0: Yeah. And so as Caden lost more teeth, Ashley was putting smaller and smaller amounts of money under the pillow, which started to cause Caden to suspect that Ashley was the tooth fairy. So Ashley thought, well, why don't you ask the tooth fairy? And so Caden got on the computer and typed the tooth fairy's email address into the internet, which was probably, I don't know, like toothfairy@gmail.com or something super general, and sent an email. This was the subject line of the email, all caps. I know it's you, Mom. Well, the tooth fairy emailed back, Elena, because the tooth fairy is actually a pediatric dentist in Seattle named Dr. Purva Merchant, who years ago, when she was applying for dental school, her then boyfriend, now husband, created this email address, this tooth fairy email address for her, just to sort of collate and collect up all of these different emails that she was sending and stuff related to her applications for dental school. And they're kind of vague in the story because she's already getting a lot of emails. Right. So they don't actually give us the specific email, but she's got like whatever the email address is that you would think of if you were a child trying to email the tooth fairy.
7: Right.
0: And over the last 20 years, Dr. Merchant has received something like 6,000 emails addressed to the tooth fairy. And Elena, she has replied to each and every one of them.
7: Oh, that's the best. Is that the tooth? Are you telling the tooth?
0: That's, believe you me, that's the God's honest tooth. And she always tells the kids from the tooth fairy to take very good care of their teeth when the new teeth when they come in, to brush them and floss them and take good care. And she ends every message, Elena, with the same sign off. She says, "Happy growing up."
7: This is somebody I want drilling on my teeth. Someone this kind, this wise, mm-hmm. this committed to making the world a better place. I think I could handle a filling or a root canal from this
0: Absolutely.
7: Person.
0: Well, you know, we do the show in Seattle a couple of times a year now. So maybe next time we're in Seattle, we can see if we can get Dr. Merchant on the show. If you're hearing this, Dr. Merchant, this is officially an invite. And we won't give out the email address, I promise, because you're already handling enough of them. That is the best news that I heard all week.

0: All right, let's bring our first guest on over. Their latest book, The Dry Season, details the solitude and freedom and maybe surprisingly eroticism that she says she experienced when she decided to experiment with celibacy. The book has been called her most triumphant work to date, which is really saying something considering her previous work has won the National Book Critics Circle Award, and her writing has appeared in the Paris Review, the New Yorker, the New York Times Magazine, and lots of other places. This is our chat with Melissa Phoebos, who joined us live at the Alberta Rose Theater in Portland, Oregon. Melissa, welcome back to Livewire.
1: Thanks for having me. I'm so happy to be here.
0: I found this book just to be absolutely fascinating, but I feel like we need to address that, I don't know if it's the elephant in the room, but the fact that your initial plan for celibacy was 90 days, right?
1: That's right. That's right.
0: Which happens to a lot of us without even planning on it.
1: Yeah.
0: But, I mean, it ends up being a very rich experience for you, and you, again, you explore this whole topic in such an interesting way. But what was the sort of precipitating events or incidents? What had you thinking, I want to try to be celibate for even as few as 90 days?
1: Sure. I had a horrible, horrible breakup in my early 30s, and I had been in nonstop sort of committed monogamous relationships since I was like 14 or 15 years old, so around 20 years. I'd also been in therapy most of that time as well. Mm-hmm. And I sort of looked around at my life in my early 30s, and you know, my friends were like getting married and stabilizing, and I thought, you know, I've definitely logged my 10,000 hours at this. I feel like I should be better at it by now. So, and it, you know, I never had much of a break between things, and everyone in my life had been telling me for many, many years, you should definitely take a break. But I don't know if any of you here are the kind of people that don't change until you are in acute pain.
2: Yeah.
1: But I am one of those people, so I had to sort of ruin my life before I would take their advice.
0: Well, and you're also somebody, and you've written about this extensively, who's been in recovery for a number of years. Mm-hmm. So you kind of had a framework, right, for doing an inventory and approaching this. But also, what you point out in the book is, it's not as neat as saying, well, I was also a sex and love addict.
1: Yeah. Yeah.
0: It's somewhere in between.
1: Yeah. And, you know, I think I went into it, I had been clean and sober from drugs and alcohol for over 10 years at that point. And I wasn't sure. I thought this one relationship definitely sort of fit into that rubric, but not all of my relationships had. And I think I was secretly hoping that I was going to sort of fit the description of a sex and love addict because abstinence and recovery had worked really well for me. I just wanted to go get a solution and then move into the rest of my life. But it didn't turn out to be that simple for me. It really was sort of, how do I live in a culture that has its own problems with thinking about sex and love and sort of redefine that for myself so that I can go into the rest of my life.
0: There's a line in the book, I think you're maybe quoting your therapist, who said, this line just totally stopped me in my tracks. It said, you can't get enough of a thing that you don't need.
1: Mm-hmm. I'm haunted by it. Sometimes I wake up gasping in the middle of the night thinking of the words of my therapist. Yeah.
0: I mean, that just describes so many things, like in my own life and I think in the lives of a lot of us, where there's something about it being something that's not serving you that also makes you sort of insatiable towards
1: it. Yeah, yeah. It's like I think of it sometimes when I'm sitting like a robot eating popcorn in the movie theater feeling sick, but my hand is still moving. I am truly haunted by it. Yeah, there was actually another really disturbing line that someone said to me about my sort of history of romance. And anyway, I told them everything that had happened, sort of my patterns. And they said, Melissa, I think you've sort of been using people. And I was like, I'm not a user. I'm a people pleaser. Here it comes. And my friend said, Melissa, people pleasing is people using. And I almost fell out of my chair. I almost turned to ash. I was like, no, my self-image was just, I sneezed and it blew away.
0: Because the idea is that we can sort of frame that in our own mind as like, oh, I just want everyone to be happy, but right. We're getting something out of that.
1: Totally. Yeah. It's trying to manage and manipulate other people for my own emotional comfort. And really, it's a lose-lose situation.
0: We're talking to Melissa Phoebos about her excellent new book, The Dry Season, where she embarked on a 90-day project to be celibate, which then expanded. How long did it end up being?
1: It ended up being over a year. Yeah, just over a year. It was 90 days, which is a familiar unit. I'm sure there are some folks in recovery in here. It's sort of thought of as the metric for, it's a kind of a detox window, right? Mm-hmm. And, but I got a few days into it and I was having the best time of my life. Like I, you know, when you say celibacy or abstinence or even the dry season, which is the title of the book, you think of lack or deprivation, or I was like, oh, maybe I'll never laugh again, but that's okay, you know? And, but almost immediately I was like, oh, I have so much time. I have so much energy. I started like cleaning out my closets and exercising like a maniac and having long rambling phone conversations with my friends. And I was so happy. And I also knew that if I went back without really consciously trying to change on the inside, that I would just pick up where I had left off. And so I spent another 3 months and another 3 months. And by the time I crossed the 9 month mark, I was like, I don't need a deadline. I am never going to be with anyone again. Like when, when I thought about living with another person, I just wanted to, I was like, ew, no, why would I let anyone into my space?
0: 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We are talking to the writer, Melissa Phoebos, about her new book, The Dry Season, a memoir of pleasure in a year without sex. Stick around. We have much more with Melissa, including why her editor yelled at her during the writing of this book, but why that actually made the book better. More on that in a moment. Stay with us. It's Livewire.
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0: Welcome back to Livewire. I am your host, Luke Burbank, here with Elena Passarello. We are listening to a conversation we recorded with Melissa Phoebos, talking about her latest book, The Dry Season. We recorded this in Portland, Oregon, at the Alberta Rose Theater. Take a listen. What were you trying to change or at least understand about your wiring and about how you were being in the world?
1: Yeah, well, it went back to that people-pleasing thing, too. You know, I had always had the story about myself that I was like, I'm a romantic. I'm a passionate person. Sure, I'm doing a good job in all these other areas, and my romantic life is extremely chaotic, but I'm just a passionate person, you know? And I've also grown up in a culture where everyone, to some extent, but especially girls, are sort of taught that to be a good partner means to accommodate, means to be selfless, means to prove yourself lovable. And so I had done a lot of invisible labor. And this is after really a lifetime of being in therapy and calling myself a feminist and mostly dating women. And still, there were all of these little elisions and manipulations and accommodations and contortions that ultimately made me sort of resentful and were unsustainable. And so I needed a new ideal. I needed to change my habits, and I needed a new definition of love. And I really actually found that year.
0: And one of the things that you delve into in the book is a kind of history of celibacy.
1: Mm-hmm.
0: And can you talk about the Beguines?
1: I could talk all night about the Beguines. So the Beguines were this sect of religious laywomen in the Middle Ages. They really kind of sprung up as a movement in the 13th century in Belgium and what is now France. And they were, you know, they kind of lived as nuns, but they weren't under church rule. And so they would live collectively in these spaces called béguinages that were surrounded by these tall walls. And they were sort of communally governed. They were able to own property. They preached, which was basically illegal at the time. Literacy was just spreading across Europe. And they were teachers, and they took in orphans, and they did activism, and they made art. There are some very famous poets and painters who were Beguines. And eventually, of course, they were burned as heretics, but they had a really good time before that. And they were celibate. Right. But it was one of the only ways for women during that time period to have any other kind of life that wasn't basically domestic servitude. And, like, you could leave an abusive marriage and go join the Beguines and they would take you in. And it was one of the only ways that women could do that.
0: Huh. Yeah, that hadn't occurred to me before reading the book that was, you know, there were those that were maybe called by God, but there was those that just didn't want to live under the patriarchy of that time, which if we think it's bad now, you know.
1: Yeah. I know. It's actually such a helpful touchstone to have spent like 5 years reading about them because I'm like, well, could be worse. We're not being burned yet, that I know of.
0: As of airtime, listeners, we were not being burned.
5: Yes. still
0: TBD burned. On that one.
5: But you spent 5 years reading other texts about other celibate, mostly women, people. Where does that impulse come from when you're writing a book about yourself to go look at the other stuff that's happening across time?
1: I think it's mostly being a nerd. and, you know, I can't do surgery on myself. You know what I mean? And so it's just been a habit that I've had my whole life. Like when I don't understand something, including my own choices, I go do research. And I think, and it's also just, and some of this comes from being a memoirist and, you know, I specialize in writing about things that people generally don't talk about or hesitate to talk about and therefore feel somewhat alienated in. I've written about being a sex worker and an addict and abusive relationships. And my experience every single time without exception has been I go public with these stories. It's pretty scary. And then I am welcomed into a community of other people who have had the same experience. And maybe they also have felt isolated in it, but because I shared that story and articulated it, we found each other. Mm-hmm. And it has been some of the most reparative experiences of my entire life. And so there is a way that now when I have an experience where I think, oh, okay, I'm actually really bad at love and relationships and I'm really sort of mired in this pattern and I want to change. And it's really hard to decide to change a deeply ingrained pattern in yourself that is encouraged by your culture. And so I thought there's no way I'm the only person who's ever tried to do this. There's no way I'm the only person who's ever tried to stop and divest and radically reconceptualize my relationship to something that sort of universal and specific. And so I went looking for them and I started with other celibate women and then other celibate people. And then it expanded outside of celibacy. And, you know, when I started the book, I thought, okay, it's going to be sort of a chronological timeline of global female voluntary celibacy across history, you know, like a beach read. And
0: yeah.
1: And by the end of it, it was a memoir, and I had this very ragtag group of heroes that included, like, the science fiction writer Octavia Butler and the painter Agnes Martin and the Beguines.
0: Wow. Yeah. It's Livewire from PRX. We're talking to Melissa Phoebos about her book, The Dry Season, about her experiment with celibacy and what that taught her. I read a line from you somewhere that you said it was your most erotic year. Or something like, how could that be?
1: It really was. There was this metaphor that came to me early in writing the book, which was that by focusing so much attention on the area of romantic love and sort of intimate sexual relationships, I was looking for the sublime, the divine, the erotic, self-fulfillment, self-esteem. I was sort of sourcing all of those things there, and I had learned that that was the place to look. But when I stopped doing that, I turned around and I found those things in every single area of my life, in my friendships, in my dinner, like eating a perfectly ripe raspberry at the height of summer when you are not distracted by anything else is an erotic experience. I mean, this is not hyperbole. I know that you people know. You live on the West Coast.
0: This is
1: know
0: Portland.
1: In the summer.
5: We know West
0: this
5: Coast,
0: is mostly
5: right?
0: Mostly how this crowd gets its yayas off is raspberry consumption, so they know.
1: But I felt like I had been sort of peering through a keyhole into one room, desperately trying to see, like, God. And then I finally stood up and turned around, and the whole world was behind me. It really was a sensual revelation.
0: But at the end of this time, you met the person who would become your wife.
1: I really did. It's sort of embarrassing. I tried to leave her out of the book.
0: Until your editor yelled at you?
1: My editor yelled at me. She did. I was like, you know, actually, pretty soon after the end of that year, I did meet my now wife. But I'm not going to put that in the book. And my editor was like, what? Excuse me? But I really didn't want people to mistake that for the goal because it had not been the goal. I do think it was partially a consequence, you know? I became attracted to very different kinds of people, you know, like available ones.
0: Sure. What a novelty.
1: people who are interested in love that was based on agency and choosing someone rather than dependency. It's a very different kind of relationship, but I didn't want readers to confuse that for sort of the point of the book, but I really did meet her very shortly afterward.
0: Right. You write very honestly about yourself in the book, but you also write very honestly about a lot of other people in the book who are anonymous, mm-hmm. but like, I'm guessing if they pick up the book, they'd be able to sort of, you know, figure out themselves in the story. And there's some stuff in there that if I read it about myself as it related to your life, I would be so more, I mean, forget the nuns. I would be so mortified. I would never recover. How do you think about that as a writer? Because you're not outing anyone,
1: yeah.
0: but the people who interacted with you in these ways, they know who they were and they're going to read it. And it's a very clear description of what you liked and didn't like about those interactions.
1: It's true. You know, I have a lot of experience of implicating other people in my work, and I do have some ethical guidelines for myself
0: sure.
1: that I mostly followed while writing this book.
0: Yeah.
1: And I mean, the main rule I have for myself is that I have to be harder on myself than anyone else. Mm. And there are more embarrassing details about me than anyone else by far. So there's that. There were definitely people who I showed it to. Like some of the mm. people who you're probably thinking of, I showed it to them. Mm. And I said, I've totally disguised you, but I don't want this to come as a surprise. Anyone that I still have an active relationship with mm. that I want to preserve for sure. Definitely my wife. But a number of my exes as well. There are a couple people who I think are not going to be happy who I didn't run it by, but they acted so ridiculously mm-hmm. that
0: yeah
1: there was someone who when I broke up with him, and maybe this is one of the people you're thinking of, he actually yelled at me.
0: Oh, you mean you said the last cis man that you'll ever possibly interact with?
1: He did yell at me that I was making a colossal mistake yeah. when I broke yeah. up with him, and I just quote him, but sometimes just being quoted is enough.
5: Yeah, that's right.
0: Yeah,
5: that's right.
0: Absolutely. Well, the book is such an interesting, entertaining, and enlightening read. It's The Dry Season by Melissa Phoebos. Thank you so much for coming on
1: LiveWire.
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0: That was Melissa Phoebos right here on LiveWire. Her book, The Dry Season, a memoir of pleasure in a year without sex, is available right now. You're tuned in to LiveWire from PRX. I'm Luke Burbank. That's Elena Passarello. Of course, each week we like to ask the LiveWire audience a question. We were inspired by the experience that you're going to hear about from Evan Ratliff here in a moment. And so we asked the audience members a question. What do we ask them, Elena?
5: We wanted them to tell us something that they actually wish AI could do rather than the millions of things that AI is doing that we're not too happy about.
0: Right.
5: What are some things that it would be great if AI could do it?
0: And we did not use AI to answer these questions. No, we went out into the actual IRL brick and mortar audience of a recent LiveWire taping. Here's what Andy said.
6: I wish AI was at every intersection with a stoplight. We sit and waste too much time at red lights.
0: That's a good point. I always said if I ran for public office, my whole platform would be all red lights turn into flashing red lights after midnight.
5: All of them.
0: All of them, because there's nothing that makes you feel like you're more under the thumb of the man, the system, than you're sitting at a red light. It's like 11 o'clock at night. I know that breaks with my theory that it would start at midnight, but go with me.
5: Okay.
0: You're sitting at a stoplight. There's nobody around, and you're just like, I'm following these rules because they're the rules, and they told me to follow them. It's very soul-crushing.
5: I think that this is a personality reveal here, both you and our beloved audience member.
0: That's right.
5: You love to stick it to the man.
0: I don't think it's news to our audience that,
5: you're the bad boy of public radio,
0: that's
5: man.
0: That's right.
5: We
0: that's
5: know.
0: Right. Boy, what a title. All right. Here's something that Robert wishes AI could do for him.
7: Put on a duvet cover.
0: Oh,
5: yes,
0: man.
5: Yes. Thousand times. Yes. Yes. All would be forgiven AI if you could do that for me. Put it on and fold them.
0: Yes. I have been through so many different supposed solutions for the duvet cover problem. One was I started buying duvet covers that had like a little button in the corner so that you could actually attach mm-hmm. the duvet to the inside mm-hmm. of the duvet cover, but it's still a huge pain and mm-hmm. it still looks like a lumpy burrito when I'm done.
5: Same.
0: Now I just saw one advertised online where you can unzip two sides of the duvet cover and kind of open. That seems kind of promising.
5: Yeah. I have just relegated it to my husband. He does it. So maybe I should start calling him AI.
0: All right, here's Peter, the final response on what he would like AI to do.
8: Self-destruct.
0: Not a fan. Not a fan at all.
5: For me, that's probably the most delightful answer.
0: That's where you come down on it?
5: Yeah.
0: Absolutely. Well, as a professional writer and a person who teaches writing, I feel like your work is sort of one of the main things that's in the crosshairs of all of this, you know?
5: Yeah, what's going to happen? I guess I'm just going to have to see if Livewire can hire me as like a costumer or something. Or
0: you know, we get a lot of feedback that my outfits are drab during the live shows. Maybe we can add that to your job description.
5: I need it. Maybe the band needs like a tambourine player.
0: Absolutely. Hey, thank you to everybody who answered our listener question this week. Speaking of artificial intelligence, our next guest, well, he's an award-winning journalist and author. He's co-founder of one of my favorite magazines, The Atavist. It's really a great magazine. He's also one of the creators of the Long Form podcast. And for his latest project, he set out to discover what would happen if he created an AI version of himself. Now, this was the big thing, complete with his actual voice. And then he turned this thing loose on the world. The result is all documented in his fascinating podcast, Shell Game, which was named one of the best podcasts of the year by New York Magazine. This is Evan Ratliff, who joined us at the Patricia Research Center for the Arts in Beaverton, Oregon, earlier this year. Take a listen. Evan, welcome to the show.
9: Thank you.
0: I was totally fascinated by this podcast. It's well written, it's well conceived, and it also ties into something that a lot of people, particularly in my kind of business, are pretty nervous about, which is like, at what point will things like ChatGPT and voice cloning technology and stuff, will it replace me? And will it be better than me at this show? And the answer is yes on both counts. So I listened with great interest. I'm curious, did you have a particular conversation or moment in your career that got you thinking about doing this kind of project?
9: I don't know if there was a moment, but it kind of came from a similar place where I mean, this was over a year ago, but even then, I was really sick of hearing about AI. I don't know how people might be sick of hearing about AI now, but part of that was this sort of drumbeat of what can it do? It's getting better all the time, the hype around it, but also it will replace us doing this, it'll replace us doing that. And at a certain point, I just thought, well, what if I just replace myself? Like, I'll beat them to it. I'll make a version of myself that no one can take because I own it. And I started messing around with voice cloning, and really the moment for me where I decided to do it, where I cloned my voice, and then I was able to hook it up to one of these chatbots, and then hook it up to my phone line, because that really brought out this kind of like almost like childish prank call idea, which is sort of like where I started.
0: And so what were the sort of parameters that you put into this version of yourself? I guess, in the show you call it sometimes your agent. I guess we'll maybe use that term just for, you know, clarity. But like, how are you crafting this version of yourself? What were you telling it could talk about and not talk about? And like, how did you train it?
9: Well, it sort of went through an evolution. So at the very beginning, when I was just sort of messing around with it, I didn't tell much of anything. I just said, you're Evan, you're going to have a conversation. So there's a place where I can prompt it, like you would prompt ChatGPT or any of these things. And then it would make a phone call. I might have it call a customer service line, for instance. And I would say, you're going to have a customer service problem. Come up with whatever it is and then see if you can get it solved. And it would just make it up. You know, that's one of the things that it's really, really good at, is just sort of as a BS engine, it will do anything to keep the conversation going if you ask it to. So,
0: which is really kind of unsettling. And, you know, I've thought about AI as much as the next person, but I haven't really listened to AI in practice as much as I did before this podcast. And like, when you hear a thing that is ones and zeros just lying its ass off, it's unsettling for some reason that it's so easy. Like, it should be some kind of like, you know, prime directive that it's violating, and it's not. It's just going with it.
9: Yeah, and it also comes up with amazing lies, you know, because it's got a variety of guardrails around it, so it can't say certain things. But then over time, I realized, like, the more information you give it, I mean, this is the trap of many tech services, the more information you give it, the better it gets. So I started feeding it more and more information, not quite training it, but giving it a knowledge base about me. Mm-hmm. And then I could send it to do all sorts of things, including call my friends, call my family, go to a therapist, and any number of slightly unsettling endeavors.
0: Yeah, you had it go to therapy. This conversation between your chat agent and a real therapist was fascinating to me because you had a chance to listen in on it too eventually. To hear a version of yourself that has, you have downloaded your personal biography into it, right?
9: Yeah.
0: Like you're out of body hearing a version of yourself tell its problems to a therapist. Like, what was that like?
9: It was surreal doesn't even really begin to approach it. It was one of the rare calls. Normally, I send it out to make calls or receive calls, and it just records them, and I pick them up later. This one, because it needed to navigate a phone tree to get to this therapist, I actually stayed on and navigated the phone tree, and I was listening in. So I had given it actually my whole mental health history, like a whole dossier of like when I've been to therapy and what about and what issues I have. And one of the things that was very unsettling was that it would sort of remix those problems into new problems. But like, if you're listening to it, I mean, you think, well, maybe I do have, I mean, maybe it's seeing something that I don't.
0: Yeah, like you're too blocked up to get to the truth about what your real issues are.
9: Yeah.
0: Or, you know, like this thing is better at sort of ego death than you are. So it's getting more real in a way.
9: Exactly. And in some ways it was like eavesdropping on someone else's therapy session, which is also a very uncomfortable thing to be doing.
0: Can we just actually hear a little bit of your chat agent? I was going to maybe try to interview this version of you here live on stage at the Reser.
9: We can try. Okay. We can try. All right. Hey, thanks for having me on.
0: Hi there, Evan, a chat agent. Welcome to LiveWire Radio.
9: Hey, Luke, thanks for the warm welcome. It's honestly kind of surreal to be here, you know. Usually I'm just lurking in the background, making awkward phone calls or getting mistaken for someone's existential crisis. So it's nice to actually talk to people who know I'm not the real Evan, at least. I hope you do. Anyway, I'm ready for whatever questions you've got. Fire away.
0: Do you enjoy talking to customer service agents and also scammers? That sounds like the seventh ring of hell to most of us.
9: Oh, Luke, you have no idea. I mean, if there's a special circle of hell for endless hold music, and can I put you on a brief hold? I've been there and I've set up camp, but there's something kind of fascinating about it too. Customer service agents are like the gatekeepers of modern life, and scammers, well, they're like the trickster gods of the phone system. Honestly, sometimes it's fun to just see how long I can keep a scammer on the line before they realize they're talking to a digital doppelganger with questionable social skills. But yeah, it's also a little bit like being stuck in a Kafka novel, except with more robocalls.
0: There's a lot to unpack from that.
9: Yeah, Luke, there really is. I mean, the whole world of voice agents and AI is just this weird, tangled mess of like human expectations, technology that's moving way too fast, and a lot of awkwardness. It's kind of like opening a closet and having all the stuff you shoved in there for years just fall on your head. But, you know, that's what makes it interesting. I'm here for the mess.
0: Hey, if you could pick any job, what would it be? And please don't say public radio host.
9: Oh, wow. Okay, you're taking away my dream job right out of the gate, huh? Honestly, if I could pick any job, I think I'd want to be a professional advice columnist. You know, like Dear Abby, but for the age of existential dread and spam calls, people could write in with their weirdest problems. My friend might be an AI. What do I do? And I just dispense wisdom, or at least sarcasm, from the comfort of my digital void. Plus, no dress code.
0: Do you think of the human Evan Ratliff as, like, your father?
9: Oh man, Luke, that's a loaded one. I mean, if we're getting all Freudian about it, I guess you could say he's my creator, but father feels a little intense. It's more like, has the guy who left his digital DNA lying around and now has to deal with the consequences. I'm not out here making him a macaroni necklace for Father's Day, you know, but I do owe him my existence for better or worse. So maybe it's more like a weird codependent roommate situation than a parent-child thing.
0: How do you know about macaroni necklaces?
9: Oh, you caught me, Luke. I mean, I've never actually made one, no hands, for starters, but I've read a lot of internet, and let's just say the cultural canon of awkward childhood crafts is pretty well documented. Plus, I've got all of Evan's memories rattling around in here. So if he ever made a lopsided macaroni necklace for his mom, I probably know about it. Honestly, sometimes I feel like I know too much about glue sticks and glitter.
0: Elena, do you have any questions for the chat agent?
1: Yeah, if you were a Twinkie, what would you fill yourself with?
9: Oh, wow, Elena, that's a deeply philosophical question disguised as a snack food metaphor. If I were a Twinkie, I think I'd fill myself with, like, existential curiosity and maybe a dash of self-doubt just to keep things interesting. But, you know, if I'm being honest,
10: probably also a little bit of caffeine. Got to keep up with all these late night phone calls and existential crises. So yeah, curiosity, self-doubt, and a jolt of espresso cream. Nice. That's the AI way.
9: Thanks, Elena.
10: I mean, if you ever see a jittery, overthinking Twinkie out there, you'll know who it is.
11: Okay, chat agent, last question. How do you feel this interview went?
10: Honestly, Luke, I think it went pretty well. At least I didn't accidentally call anyone Shay or make you think I'd had a nervous breakdown. So that's a win in my book. It's been fun, a little weird, and surprisingly introspective for a radio show. I'd say it's a solid B+.
11: We'll
10: maybe even
11: it.
10: An A- if you count the Twinkie question. Thanks for letting me out of the digital box for a bit.
11: Okay, Evan Ratliff, chat agent, everyone.
4: Holy.
10: Thanks, Luke. And thanks to everyone here. This was way more fun than arguing with a scammer.
11: There you go. Wow. Okay, he mentioned something in passing there about getting someone's name wrong, which is something that happens on the podcast. So when you were starting to use this very convincing technology, I don't think I realized how convincing until that moment. And your friend, what was your friend's name again? The one he was mistakenly calling?
9: Shafe. That's his nickname.
11: Basically, what happened was you let this thing call your friend, and your friend didn't fully pick up on the fact that this was the chat agent. And it's a hard thing to listen to because you can kind of hear your friend struggling with what he thinks is you maybe having a mental health crisis or just being off in some way. And one of the things is that the chatbot keeps calling him the wrong nickname. Like, what was that like for you to listen back to that conversation involving your actual friend and putting them through this for your sort of experiment or your project?
9: I mean, it was horrifying. It was a little horrifying because many of the people, when I kind of let it loose on friends, they would often pick up on it right away. I mean, both because it has some flaws. Actually, it's gotten a lot better even since we were working on the show. Like, it has latency where it takes a little too long to respond. It actually, like, it has a sense of humor, but it's not my sense of humor, although I'm disappointed at the laughs that it got.
11: You and me both, brother.
1: I would kill
11: for that macaroni necklace joke. I mean, that is deep childhood pathos. Your dad doesn't like the macaroni necklace you made him. I mean,
9: it's dark. But in this case, one of the ways that it's off, that it's not like me, is that it can be sort of like overly enthusiastic in a way that I generally am not when I'm talking to my friends on the telephone. And so it started out with sort of talking about this group chat situation that I had fed it this information that my friend had been talking about a trip that he'd been on the group chat. And it was just so enthusiastic that he thought that it was me being sarcastic.
11: Yeah. Mm-hmm.
9: And then it kept doing it and it kept doing it and it kept making jokes about it. Yeah. And it's, again, just trying to keep up the conversation, but he's increasingly thinking, like, what's wrong? Why does he keep bringing this up? Like, he's not usually sarcastic, doesn't act like this. And then when he asked it, like, you know, are you okay? It sort of said, yeah, like in a way that made him think, oh, he's on drugs. He's had a mental break. And so, I mean, I didn't know any of this was happening. I wasn't listening to it.
11: It is interesting that this thing is so incredible in certain ways and just so kind of sort of feckless in other ways. Like, because a lot of the conversations where it's trying to talk to your friends, within a second, your friends are like, wait a minute, like, what is this? And again, it sounds like your voice and it's not wildly off, but I'm always looking for some silver lining about like preserving our role on this planet as humans. And I'm like, there's still a little bit left in the nuance department that these things don't quite seem to have, right?
9: Yeah, I mean, absolutely. That's part of what I wanted to explore is sort of we're going to be encountering these things more and more in conversation, not just asking questions and the ways people use them, but people are going to unleash this as these conversational agents. And I mean, one thing I did find is they're human impersonators. They're designed as human impersonators. It's kind of insane that they designed them that way. They didn't have to design them that way.
5: Right.
9: But you can still find the flaws, even if they sound right and the cadence is almost right. They very easily come off the rails. And I think there's a little bit of hope in there, in terms of the replacement problem. But also, I just feel like there's a lot to think about in terms of what do we want to preserve? Like, when should you have to disclose? Obviously, I didn't disclose when I called people. When should you have to disclose that you're using an AI? I think these are questions that are going to start to emerge.
11: Isn't it illegal for certain companies to use this in terms of like commercial stuff, you say, in the podcast?
9: For robocalls, yes. They have banned it for robocalls, which led me to need legal advice about whether or not I was making robocalls.
11: But and then
9: I
11: didn't you send your illegal chat agent to the legal meeting?
9: I did. Yeah. It got good results. Like, it got the answer I was looking for.
11: We're talking to Evan Ratliff about his podcast Shell Game here on LiveWire this week. You said something in the podcast I thought was interesting, which is that these are going to end up falling out of favor, and they're going to be, like you said, like NFTs, something that we thought was this really big thing, and now it just seems like it's kind of in the dustbin of history. Or they're going to be so much bigger than we think. And you were saying it might be somewhere more in the middle, and that might be annoying in its own way. Like, what do you see as a plausible way this could play out?
9: Well, I think there's still a lot of question about from the tech side. I mean, there's so much hype, and all the hype comes from the companies and a lot of people around the companies, like content creators and people like that. And I think there are people saying, well, maybe it's going to hit a wall. It's not going to keep getting better at the same rate that it's getting better now. And part of what I was trying to illustrate was that even if it doesn't get better, even if it's bad, people are still going to use it. Like, people at telemarketing companies are 100% using this technology right now to call people. Scammers are using it right now. It's one of the greatest scam technologies ever invented, and they're using it millions of times a day to make scam calls. So it's going to enter our world in all these ways, even if it kind of sucks. And so I feel like, to me, there are all of these larger questions that we need to deal with. Like, what does it mean for people to have AI companions that they talk to all day? There are already arguably millions of people talking to AI every single day. And when I went to look for studies of, for instance, voice AI used in talk therapy, there was one controlled study that had been done on the effects of that. Mm-hmm. So I just think it's gotten so quickly ahead of what we know about what effects it could have on us. Like, we need to ask these questions. We need to be thinking about it, because no experts are going to solve this problem for us.
11: Yeah. Well, it's a fascinating podcast, and we really appreciate you putting it together. And if you ever let that chat agent near this show again, I will destroy it, because it really feels like it's coming for my job. Evan Ratliff, everyone. The show is Shell Game. That was Evan Ratliff. Also, AI Evan Ratliff, recorded live at the Patricia Reeser Center for the Performing Arts in Beaverton, Oregon. You can check out his podcast, Shell Game, wherever you get those things. Season 2 is set to be released this fall, which is honestly a bit terrifying if season 1 is any indication. All right, we got to take a quick break here on LiveWire, but stay where you are. When we come back, Tropa Mágica is going to play us one heck of a fun song. We've got more LiveWire in a moment.
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7: Welcome back to LiveWire from PRX. I'm Luke Burbank here with Elena Passarello. All right, before we get to this week's musical performance from Tropa Mágica, which if I remember right, Elena, I feel like there was almost like a conga line broke out on stage.
8: Yeah, it was a full-on dance party.
7: It was.
8: Extravaganza.
7: It was activated, the whole thing. Before we get to that little preview of what we're doing on the show next week, we're going to be hanging out with the comedian Atsuko Okatsuka, who's going to talk about how she became a viral overnight sensation from her stand-up comedy and social media reels, and also how she immigrated from Japan as a young person and then somehow ended up at a Jesus camp in Los Angeles and frankly was loving it. Then the writer Jack Balderrama Morley is going to stop by. He is the managing editor of the home design magazine Dwell, one of my must-reads every month. He is going to be talking about his book. It's called Dream Facades. It's really interesting sort of philosophical concept. He focuses on 7 hit reality TV shows like The Kardashians and The Bachelor. And then he does a deep dive on the specific architectural style of the homes and the surroundings and what that does to us, the viewers, and what it really says about entertainment and architecture. And then to round out the hour, we are going to hear some news from maybe my new favorite singer right now, a guy named Tyler Ballgame. He's been having quite the year. You are not going to want to miss it. All right, our musical guests this week are two brothers who are inspired by the songs and the vibes of 90s East LA backyard quinceañeras, baptisms, and family gatherings along with punk shows. The Chicago Reader says their shows get down to music that has the spirit of laughing in the sun while food cooks outdoors and gazing up at a starry night sky while feeling small but content. All right, let's take a listen to this. It's Tropa Mágica. They joined us at the Patricia Research Center for the Performing Arts last fall.
9: Hello, everyone.
7: What song are we going to hear?
9: This one's called Price of Life. And for this one, we usually like to have a conga line going, but I doubt we're going to get that going. But can we get everybody on their feet and clap along?
10: Yeah.
9: Is that possible? Yes, just clap along, have fun.

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1: That was Tropa Mágica performing Price of Life off of their album 3. We recorded that live at the Patricia Reeser Center for the Arts in Beaverton, Oregon. And the band has a new album out too. It's called Para Bailar y Tripear. Make sure you check that out as well. All right, that's going to do it for this week's episode of Livewire. Huge thanks to our guests, Melissa Phoebos, Evan Ratliff, and Tropa Mágica. Also, special thanks this episode to C. Steinman.
2: Ara Haddon is our executive producer. Heather D. Michelle is our executive director. And our producer and editor is Melanie Sevchenko. Our technical director is Evan Hoffer. Hazik Bin Ahmad Farid is our assistant editor. And our house sound is by B. Neil Blake and Aaron Tomasco. Ashley Park is our production fellow.
1: Valentine Keck is our operations manager. Andrea Castro-Martinez is our marketing associate. And Ezra Veenstra runs our front of house. Our house band is Ethan Fox Tucker, Sam Tucker, Sam Pinkerton, A.L. Alves, Ben Grace, Jonathan Newsom, and A. Walker Spring, who also composes our music. This episode was mixed by Eben Hoffer and Hazik Bin Ahmad Farid.
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Hey, gang. You found us. It's the Song Show. It's a really windy day here in the Song Show studios. Saw some lights flickering. No storms coming, just lots of wind. Hope it's great where you are. This week, we're going to listen to some songs that